0: is meant to have very wide appeal. It will also feature Justin Bieber, Burna Boy, Gustavo Dudamel, and Coldplay. The show will also include a handful of social media viral stars, including the Ugandan dance group Ghetto Kids and a school group from Staten Island, the PS22 Chorus. FIFA seems to be taking a valuable page out of the NFL's playbook. Whether or not you care about the game, you may be tempted to check out the halftime show. FIFA is expecting huge viewership numbers worldwide for the Spain versus Argentina game, saying World Cup content has already logged well over 20 billion video views globally. Anastasia Tsoulikas, NPR News, New York.
1: Major League Baseball is restricting how iPads are used in the dugout to prevent coaches from using AI's help in making game time decisions. The league-issued iPads are still allowed, but there's now a strict list of what data and apps are permitted and which ones are not. The first Irish woman to win an Academy Award for acting has died. Brenda Fricker was 81 years old. She won Best Supporting Actress for her role in the 1989 biographical film My Left Foot, in which she portrayed the determined mother of Christy Brown, an Irish writer and painter born with cerebral palsy. She also appeared in Home Alone 2 as a woman who lived among pigeons in Central Park. This is NPR News.
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6: So far, 2026 has been a big year for movies. 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
7: I found something in the store.
6: And Obsession.
8: Bear, I love you so, so, so, so, so much. I don't think I could live without you.
6: There have been movies targeted by the culture wars, like The Odyssey.
7: No one could stand between me.
6: And there are smaller films that have gotten critical acclaim, like Camp.
9: See, and that's why I was so excited when I saw Emily sitting there on her bunk. I thought, amazing, another gorgeous weirdo like the rest of us.
10: Oh, yeah. Oh, yeah.
6: All those films are being released in a landscape that seems hopeful for theaters. In the first half of the year, films in the U.S. have earned more at the box office than in any year since the start of the COVID-19 pandemic. From Connecticut Public Radio, this is Disrupted. I'm Kalila Brown-Dean. This hour, we're talking about the year in film with our fourth annual summer movie panel. Nadira Goff is staff writer at Slate. Walter Chow is senior film critic for FilmFreakCentral.net and author of a Walter Hill film, Tragedy and Masculinity in the Films of Walter Hill. And James Hanley is co-founder of the independent movie theater Cine Studio in Hartford. It's so great to have all of you with us on Disrupted again.
11: Thanks for having us.
12: Great to be here.
13: How exciting to be here.
6: Let's start our conversation by talking about one of the most anticipated films of this year. That is The Odyssey by Christopher Nolan. It will be released on the same day that this conversation will air, which is July 17th. So I think we should get a little, you know, payout if people go to see it based on this conversation. Nadira, what should we expect or what are you expecting with this film?
11: Oh gosh, as a big Nolan fan, I'm expecting some incredible set pieces. I'm expecting to be slightly confused, though thoroughly pleased throughout the entire experience. And I am expecting discourse. I'm expecting large discourse about adapting a classic and also, once again, more culture wars dust up about Lupita Nyong'o cast as Helen of Troy and Zendaya cast as Athena and all of the diverse actors in the film and the roles that they are portraying. And I'm also expecting Robert Pattinson to just keep giving us the little weird but best performance he's ever given to date. I hope that we can still continue to say that. But I think it'll be a meal.
10: Walter, we need more meals with film and not feel like we're just being served one option and force-fed what we have to see there. Nadira just laid out a number of things. One, in terms of the discourse, the confusion, the brewing controversy already over who gets to play characters from mythology. It sounds a lot like the outrage over The Little Mermaid, because how dare this mythical character look like what other people think it should not. What are you focusing on or looking forward to with this film?
12: You know, I'm not a huge Christopher Nolan fan, you know, but I think he's perfect for this kind of film. He's really good at iconography. You know, he's like Zack Snyder in that way, I think. And so he's perfect for Batman. He's perfect for figures that are larger than life. Other than Zack Snyder, I couldn't imagine a better person to make the Odyssey film. And I think it's really a shame. The culture wars are always a shame, honestly, but I think it's really a shame in particular with the Odyssey, because the source material was meant to be malleable. This is the kind of thing that these myth makers like Homer and Virgil and Ovid were adapting old stories and old songs for modern audiences. They're constantly doing that. They're revising the way that they're telling. They're doing all these things. The only person who didn't mention that's causing a stir is Elliot Page, who's cast as Achilles, the great warrior. And, you know, Achilles, though, has been scholarly study over the years, over the decades and centuries, that he might be gay and might be involved in a relationship with Patroclus. So these things are not new to our conversation. This isn't some kind of like, you know, hey, it's 2026, let's stir things up. This is actually the way that we're supposed to tell this. You know, there was a similar minor dust up when the Coen brothers did The Odyssey, a film called Oh Brother, Where Art Thou? And the Coens were really, you know, made a lot of waves by saying, hey, we never even read the book. But, you know, the Odyssey is a collection of songs and stories of a region and a time. And so was Oh Brother, Where Art Thou? So in a way, that adaptation was more honorable to the source material than any other that had really come before, just as I expect this to be. I think there's going to be some really kind of interesting stuff. It looks to me like a horror film. I think for all the culture war that's around it, despite all of it, it's going to make $1 billion in the first couple of weeks.
11: It's going to make so much money.
12: So, you know, I mean, it's one of those things that's really kind of a refutation of this sort of the loudest people in the room are getting all the attention towards this. But, you know, just like always, I think this refutes that. This says, actually, people want to see this. Actually, they want to see, you know, one of our archetypal stories about alienation, about individuation, about this idea that we leave home for most of our lives looking for something and then we come home.
11: And Nolan's work has been really steeped in the hero's journey. Like, he is, if there's one thing he's good at, right, it's making a hero.
12: Yeah, and one thing that he's bad at is plot. And so this is already done
11: for him. It's already been worked out for him.
12: He doesn't have to worry about, like, dealing with all that stuff. So, yeah, exactly.
10: The other piece that I'm looking forward to with this film is something, James, that you are very well-versed in, and that's the technical side of filmmaking. Yeah. Talk to us, James, about that technical side that you're looking forward to.
13: Well, Christopher Nolan almost single-handedly, to begin with at least, and certainly brought it to fruition with The Odyssey. He made this film entirely with IMAX 70 millimeter, which is the largest high-definition format that is in major use. And what is kind of interesting was that this format had actually started to disappear with digital, that IMAX started opening many more theaters with digital IMAX, which was derided by many fans as LIMAX, because it didn't really have the extraordinary capability that 70 millimeter filming on physical film has. And Christopher Nolan really took it to the final degree, if you like, by actually convincing IMAX to make more cameras, make them lighter, and be actually able to film the entire film with it. And there is, I think, about of the theaters around the world, there's about 30 of them that will play in IMAX, which is a horizontal 70 millimeter. And I think a year ago, the first theaters that put up tickets for sale for the first week of the 70 millimeter IMAX, they sold out within minutes. So people know about the technical side of this, that it produces an experience that is enveloping. And I think it's a fascinating parallel to the whole idea of myth, actually, that film itself is the sort of modern mythology in a way. And it links with the outrage in some tiny quarters about who plays who. And I think one of the fascinating things about myth is that it's not based necessarily on stereotype or race or particular origin. It's actually telling a story to make a point. And when you tell the story to make a point, you have a lot of freedom to do things. And I think that Christopher Nolan and his casting director, for example, cast a very wide net to try and not to use orthodoxy in telling the story and not to be trapped into having to have what made it seem real, because it's not real.
10: Dara, let's keep that theme of controversy going in film. Sure. I think what James has laid out, the story that is told is important. How that story is told is important. And we are increasingly seeing who's telling that story becoming a source of controversy. One of the films that follows in that vein, a much smaller film, but no stranger to controversy and conversation, is the film Is God Is. It is the directorial debut by Alicia Harris. Tell us a little bit about this film and why there is a backlash to this film.
11: Sure. This film is most likely going to wind up being one of my favorites of the year. It is about two twin sisters who go on this sort of revenge. Honestly, to pair with what we were talking about, what I've been dubbing as a Hellenistic epic, right? A revenge tale where they travel through the Black South with the one goal to kill their father, their abusive father. And much like many movies in the past that have been centered around the Black woman and her right to revenge or her desire for revenge or bloodthirst, this has received a lot of pushback. Specifically, there are or were a lot of Black men who saw this movie, or I mean, I would bet that many of them didn't even see it, right? But heard about this movie and heard that the villain, the father, played by Sterling K. Brown, in one of the best times I've ever seen him, truly menacing and terrifying, was a little bit too one note, that his one role as one Black father in one movie was a little bit too typecasting and too needlessly violent and rudimentary, I guess. And this whole pushback echoed a much larger pushback that happened around the time of The Color Purple, when The Color Purple came out. It received a lot of very similar criticism. It was boycotted by the NAACP and a bunch of other organizations, basically saying the exact same thing, that all of the Black men in the movie were just only violent and they had nothing else to give. And that was their only presence. And I think in all of this is a really large conversation about, do Black women get to have revenge on screen? Do they get to have their Kill Bill moment, right? Especially if the revenge that they're seeking is for harm that was done to them by a Black man. And if you are going to tell stories within a community, then the heroes and the villains are most likely going to come from that community. And it would be a disservice to say that women can't tell stories about how they were abused, no matter who they were abused by, but particularly when the call's coming from inside the house, I think. Because I think it's a harder conversation to have, but perhaps a more necessary conversation to have. And I do think it ruffled a lot of feathers, particularly for Black women watching and appreciating the film, because it felt like, well, gosh, if we can't even have this outlet to express the ways that we've been hurt or harmed, then where can we go to sort of get some of that catharsis? But what is sort of even more frustrating than all of that is that it's actually just a really good movie. You know, I think the third act maybe needed a little bit of work, but it's beautiful. It's funny. It's violent. It's gory, but it has a through line of sisterly love and bonding to it that I think is really heartwarming. And through it all, I think the most miraculous part about it are these sort of depictions of caricatures you would meet as they travel throughout the Black South. And they're so hilariously skewered, but with love, like the type of love and skewering that you can only combine if you really understand who your subject is, where all great comedy should come from. And yeah, I think the movie has so many more merits than its depictions of one man.
10: That was Nadira Goff, staff writer at Slate. She was joined by Walter Chow, senior film critic for FilmFreakCentral.net, and James Hanley, co-founder of Cine Studio in Hartford. Coming up, more from our summer movie panel. We'll hear about corporate consolidation in the film industry.
13: It's actually squeezed so much air out of the room that many of the people with independent ideas have gone elsewhere.
10: This is Disrupted. We'll be right back.
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10: Welcome back to Disrupted. I'm Kalila Brown-Dean. This hour, we're talking about the biggest movies of the year and the movies that should have been bigger. Walter Chow is senior film critic for FilmFreakCentral.net and a film instructor at the University of Colorado, Denver. James Hanley co-founded the independent movie theater Cine Studio in Hartford. And Nadira Goff is staff writer at Slate. Before the break, Nadira spoke about the film Is God Is. While Nadira loved the film, there was backlash from some audiences about its portrayal of Black men. Nadira compared that backlash to that of The Color Purple back in 1985. Here's more of the conversation. I will admit that, you know, some years ago, I had the honor of interviewing Danny Glover. And I said to him, you played that role in The Color Purple so well that I hated you for a very long time. Because he embodied that role in a way, but still there was this tenderness, you know, that took a long time to work through. So I understand the concern of audiences who say it is so rare that we get to see ourselves on the big screen, but how do we acknowledge that without trying to muddy the waters before people experience? What do you make of this film, Walter, and the controversy or buzz surrounding it?
12: I love this film. I love it. I love it. I love it. As God is, it's electrifying. I felt like I was just getting a jolt of 150 watts every moment. I don't know if that's a lot or not. I'm not a scientist, but I felt like I was getting...
10: Sounds like a lot to me.
12: It sounds bad, but it was the best kind of electrifying. It is alive. It is full of rage. It's full of passion. And I was not aware of the discourse around this film. And I think it's unfortunate because, I mean, I think essentially what it sounds like is, again, the abuser dictating the terms of engagement. Just like, you know, when people are saying, hey, don't protest that way. Or, yes, okay, this is bad, but you should do X, Y, Z. I don't want to be told what to do anymore. If I'm angry about something, then I'm going to protest in the way that I should protest and I want to protest. And we're in trouble because the people that are in power are the people that are damaging us. And then they're also dictating the terms in which they can be protested. And there's something sick about this that we allow, I think, too often. But I mean, As God is above and beyond everything, a fabulous movie. It's a film that is about stuff. It's about sisterly love, like you say. It's about, you know, all this amazing cast of characters, their relationship with their mother, whom they call God. And she's sort of attended to, played by the great Vivica A. Fox. And when you look at it, on the one hand, it's outrageously entertaining, right? But on the other hand, it's like, okay, wait a minute. How are we treating our mothers? How do we feel about motherhood? And you know, it is all of these things at the same time. And you don't have to think about any of that if you don't want to. It's one of those films that it's like, you can just enjoy this as like a Quentin Tarantino style, or I hate to use these comparisons, but that kind of debut that is just electric. And for it to be buried under, for whatever reason, not just the shots from, you know, the friendly fire, but also I imagine people aren't seeing this just because it doesn't have white people in it, just because it doesn't center, you know, Matt Damon this time. There's a lot of stuff that's working against this film. I hope it finds its audience. I don't really know what to say about it. I watched it and I felt like, I've never seen anything like this, really. I mean, the relationship between the two sisters reminded me of all things of the relationship between the siblings in BioShock 3, the video game. It's
11: a deeply rich text.
12: Oh my gosh.
11: The one thing that I've been telling everyone, like, you can go into that movie and come away with so many things, whether it's just, oh, that was so funny, or I miss Erica Alexander being on my screen all the time, or whether it's, wow, that movie says a lot about the ways we uphold patriarchal violence and keep abusers from being held accountable. You know, like, you really could come out of that movie thinking so many different things.
12: Well, I mean, how is it that Graham Plantner was like a heartbeat away from a seat of power? How is that when everybody was screaming out, right, along the way, everybody that was not in power was like, listen, when somebody shows you who they are, that's who they are, right? And so, like, here we are with Is God Is, which is a film that is just about that kind of rage and that kind of feeling of impotence. And what if we could do something? It should be. It is one of the great films of this year.
10: James, I'm a political nerd. I've made peace with that a long time ago. You know, being a political scientist, I see politics in everything. And so Walter mentioned, how is it that we get this candidate for a really important race when all the signs were there? And I connect it to film a little bit here when I think about distribution, right? What are the options that are made available to us and presented as a choice when that quote unquote choice has been made by someone else or some other entities that are driven by whatever motivations they have? And then how do we reconcile through that? I think of that not just in terms of politics, but also in terms of film. You know, what are the films that are being promoted? What are the ones that a little bit of a controversy or a side buzz can lead to a film like Is God Is having critical acclaim, but frankly, a lackluster box office? What is that? You're in Zurich right now for this conversation, which does things quite differently than in the U.S. Yes. What is that dimension of distribution that we should be thinking about as we're thinking about film?
13: Well, actually, I think in a way, Is God Is and a number of other films, quite a list actually of independent films recently, is actually a hopeful result of all of the horrible consolidation that has taken place in the mainstream distribution channels. You're talking about sort of rivers of money and investment. And exactly what that is and where it goes and who's being supported is very difficult. The average person has no sense of it. I mean, I worked in the industry for decades and I still don't really understand, but I do know that there was a period in the 80s when there were very successful blockbusters coming from mainstream Hollywood. They had a lot of money just hanging around. And so they actually started up independent divisions where they actually sponsored some filmmakers, including some black women, actually. They clearly were making these films for their image. They were not caring about publicity or box office or big success. They were getting some sort of what they saw as a needed respect when much of what they were producing they knew as commercial throwaways, in a sense that they might be entertaining, but they weren't going to stick around. They weren't really part of art, if you like. And black women have, in literature and film, have been excluded in so many ways. They would have their scripts modified. For example, you know, somebody would suggest, well, you know, you can't make the black man look so villainous, you know, and then they have these highly paid commercial advisors.

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4: Europe generally, because of the way films are distributed, the distributors don't control screens as they do in the U.S. When you book a film on a screen in the U.S., the distributor gets to say, well, I want my picture to play every one of your screens that you can't, like particularly Disney, they want to take over 5 screens in a complex and they want every single show. Well, in Zurich, you go to a 5-screen complex, and every one of those screens will be playing 4 or 5 different films every day. And these are films that stay in the market. So a film like Is God Is, which might first strike people as being, well, what is this kind of thing? It comes back. And so it plays over a period of 7 or 8 months, literally. The hopeful thing I see in the U.S. is I think there's a hint of that beginning to happen in the U.S. with art theaters principally. Those are the outlets that are breaking away a little from the major distribution channels, and they're really getting the community involved.
5: You know, the team read this article from the L.A. Times, and it was by Roshan Sethi, who is a filmmaker and also an author, and talked about the crisis or the problem of representation in film right now, of saying that as the industry is going through all of these changes, the most consistent and most loyal audiences in terms of growth continue to be people of color. And yet what they see on the screen continues to look like the exact opposite. And so he argues for a different kind of conversation about the why, but also empowering audiences as not just being consumers, but of setting the standards of what they want to see and how they want to engage. Am I being off base and nerdy here? And well, let me take that off table because I'm going to be nerdy in all dimensions. But is it really unreasonable to think that given all that's happening, to have that kind of conversation and a return to film as an opportunity to engage and have conversation, not just about the film, but about representation, about context. Am I off base, or does this resonate with any of you?
6: No, it definitely resonates. I think it'll always resonate. And I also think one of the more undertold, or I guess just like less spoken about aspects of it, is also studios, right? We're talking about Is God Is. Is God Is was distributed by Orion, which is headed by Alana Mayo, who is a Black woman, right? And since her tenure, we've had Hedda, we've had American Fiction, we've had Nickel Boys, right? And these are all incredible Black films and films that went on to be nominated or win awards. And number one, you know, spark a lot of really interesting conversation, not only about representation, but just about the themes of the movies themselves or the techniques of the films. In addition to filmmakers needing to be empowered and audiences needing to be empowered, you also need studios to be empowered. You need distributors to be able to identify these gems and to want to throw money at them to bring them to the rest of the world, right? Because without that, we really, truly don't get to see them unless you are a 20-something YouTuber and you make a short for a horror film that gets millions of views and A24 hits your line. And then all of a sudden you've made one of the biggest movies of the year, right? But it doesn't always happen like that. It doesn't often happen like that. Usually you need an Alana Mayo at Orion to see your movie and say, hey, the world needs to see this.
7: Well, I mean, I think we talk about culture wars, film and culture, you know, that aspect of culture is just one front of the entire war, because we don't really talk to each other with dignity and respect anymore. I'm just an old guy screaming at clouds now, but I'm old enough to remember when we didn't just, you know, immediately go to the nuclear option when we're talking to somebody. I wrote a review of Backrooms, one of those YouTube sensation movies that have come out, which I said, you know, this is fine, but it's clearly done by someone who's 20 years old, because every time adults talk to each other, it sounds like a kid who's angry

0: their parents is what it sounds like to me as a 53-year-old man, an old, ugly, grown man. And I got two death threats. Sorry, one death threat, two invitations to kill myself. It's like there's no moderation and just talking about, hey, wait a minute, I hear you, I understand that, but dot, dot, dot. It, you know, in reality, these young filmmakers, this naive wave, as they call them, they're doing stuff that the filmmakers in the 1960s in the United States were doing, or the French New Wave were doing. They're sort of thumbing their nose at tradition. And the difference that's hard for me is that these guys were raised on other social media. They weren't raised on film, essentially, in the same ways that we were. So the way that they tell stories is really different. But that kind of like fine nuance is lost in this real desire to destroy your opponent or what we see as an opponent. Instead of a conversation, all we have are disputes. You can't just kind of like something a little bit. You either have to like it really well. And if you do really like it, you have to like it the right way. I've talked about movies that I've really loved and gotten a lot of pushback saying, yeah, you didn't like it the right way, you know, because it's really about this, this, and this, and it can't be about the things that you think it's about. And that's limiting and diminishing. And when everybody is diminished and everybody is angry and now everybody, you know, there's no space. I think that's the term that you used. And it's exactly right. There's no room to breathe. There's no room of our own to be able to express an opinion without fear of not just pushback, but violent pushback, personal pushback. You know, there are films that I won't review now coming up because I just feel like that's not worth it. But, you know, my only job left as a critic is to champion movies like this guy is. I didn't review it because even as I was watching, I was thinking, oh, I don't know what I don't know. I don't know what I don't know. It's not for me to say something. But we can't all be siloed all the time, right? If a great Asian American film comes out and every white critic refuses to review it because of the violent hate that they'll get for not getting it from an Asian American point of view, that's going to die. Your movement's going to die. The things that you're most afraid of are going to happen. We need help. We need allies. We need that. And so how are we inclusive? How are we accepting of people on a learning journey? The person that I was 10 years ago, not the person I am today. The things I understood 20 years ago, not the things I understand now. And I only got here because of people that were patient with me, that were willing to teach me something, to say, hey, you can't use this word. You can't talk about things this way. I forgive you. I see your heart. Let's work towards a better future. Instead of now, I really feel like there would be a lot more, I'm going to kill you because I don't agree with you. Now we're in trouble. Now there's no room. We used to have All in the Family. We used to have Sanford and Son. We used to have ways that we would talk about this. Our culture is completely a la carte now. We only ever have to watch and listen to what we agree with and that agrees with us. There's no room for discussion anymore. And we're at a point now in our culture, in our civilization, as we see, as a, you know, the high level of cortisol in me at all times, we're in fight or flight at this moment. And we can choose to come together like the Minions do in this great new movie that they have, or we could choose to just fly apart. And too often I wake up thinking the other, but then art sometimes will bring me back and say, okay, there's still people that are fighting and, you know, speaking their truth. And that's keeps me going for another day.
1: I want to name something that I heard in what you just said, Walter. You acknowledged that there were people who were willing to teach you and people who were willing to be patient with you. But what I also heard is that you were willing to be taught. You were willing to be corrected. And I think, James, that sense of humility is what is missing in so many aspects of our lives, but is why in my fight against being overwhelmed and besieged by what we see in the world, is why I return to art. How do you see film as art in this era where there are so many things changing? As Nadira mentioned, who's heading a studio, who bypasses a studio to be able to do that? How do you see film as art in this moment?
2: My sense is that the signs are all there, that the studios are over in a sense of cinema as art. They are focused on making money. They are not really fostering any sort of time spent reflecting, if you like. But I think that the silver lining of the studios becoming more and more like propaganda outlets, there are artists out there, there are people who run independent movie theaters who were greatly endangered, I think, after COVID. Audiences seem to be coming back. If you look at the blogs from people who run art house theaters in the US, but also in other parts of the world, there's a whole different sense of what cinema means and what ideas mean, and that you can actually have a conversation. And I think sometimes it can take the form of staying after the movie and having a discussion. Maybe you have a Zoom group, for example, where it's well moderated. And so you can have a discussion about, you can have it in a sort of unthreatening atmosphere where it doesn't become a personal issue whereby insults fly or there's contempt of somebody's opinion and so on.
1: That was James Hanley, co-founder of Cine Studio in Hartford. Nadira Goff is staff writer at Slate. And Walter Chow is senior film critic for FilmFreakCentral.net. Coming up, more from our fourth annual summer movie panel. We'll hear the panelists' recommendations for movies they want more people to see.
0: It is a gorgeous film. It is smart. It's principled. It's scary. It is one of the great films. And I think a lot of our great films come from this genre.
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1: Welcome back to Disrupted. I'm Kalila Brown-Dean. This hour, we're talking about the latest trends in film with our fourth annual summer movie panel. Walter Chow is senior film critic for FilmFreakCentral.net and a film instructor at the University of Colorado, Denver. Nadira Goff is staff writer for Slate, and James Hanley is co-founder of the independent movie theater Cine Studio in Hartford. 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
6: My team at Disrupted knows that I do not like horror. If it is anything that could remotely actually happen or take place, I run the other way from it. And somehow I ended up seeing Sinners like 4 times last year because I gradually had to like move my hands away from my face. I know myself, and horror has always been that thing. I still blame my aunt who convinced me that Michael Myers lived under my bunk bed and that if I got out of the bed at night, he would grab me. It made no sense, but to a little 6-year-old, it has stuck with me some many years later. I raised the point about horror, though, because we've talked about obsession and backrooms. But then there are other less mainstream films like Teenage Sex and Death at Camp Miasma. I wanted to make sure I got the whole title right. There is Evil Dead Burn. There are all of these things where it feels like horror is seeing, or even horror adjacent films are seeing this attraction and resurgence, which I think says a lot about where we are right now as sort of cultures and communities and people looking to film, but also the things that we used to think were so absurd feel not so absurd in some ways. What do you make of this sort of attraction to horror right now?
0: Well, I've always thought of horror as the indicator species in a swamp. You know, how like frogs, they're the first things that show toxicity and contagion and something wrong in the environment because they take things in through their skin. Horror films are like this. They reflect what's wrong with us and what we're afraid of almost instantly, really quickly. And there's this idea that we've always had horror, the best horror in the most troubled spots in the world. You can sort of jump around. You know, there's the universal monsters in the 30s in America. Japan has had really great horrors ever after World War II. South Korea has legendary horror. The French had their period of extremity in the 90s. So there's this stuff that happens now, I think, throughout that we can watch as cultural critics and say, all right, why is it that America is making so many horror movies right now? Oh, I guess it's not actually so difficult to figure out. But horror is also that place where you don't need a big star. You don't need a big director. You don't need a huge budget. Horror is a place where fresh voices can find footing with just a good premise. Yeah, you know, rather than say horror is having a resurgence, I think horror is just like Michael Myers under your bed. Still there, by the way.
6: You had to bring that up. Thank you, Walter. So now I won't go in the basement today. I no longer have bunk beds. Thank you.
0: It is always lurking, is what I'm saying. You know, that's always there. It's always in the back of your head. It takes very little to sort of stir that up again. And we need that release. You know, I love horror more than I think any other genre. I'm a big fan of movies, just good movies, any movies. But I love horror because I think horror tells us truly about who we are and who the filmmakers might be at that moment. I mean, so many of our horror movies now are about rich people or about, you know, jobs that are dead-end jobs. We're learning about late capitalism through our horror films, I think. We're learning about a lot of this dismay at our leadership, this dismay about the state of threat that we're always under. You know, the beginning of Weapons, that great horror film from last year, right, is a PTA meeting where, you know, a teacher's being called out for her personal. It's just there's a really interesting place where horror lives with us. And I would argue even that the first movies we told to each other as a species, sitting in caves before a flickering light and paintings on a wall, were horror movies where, hey, don't go down the valley. Don't go into the forest after dark. Don't touch the bear that way. This is the essential way that we learn about things and that we learn survival. So when we feel like the most like we need to survive in some way, some threat, horror is a good place to go. I think The Odyssey, without having seen it, looks a lot like a horror movie to me. He includes the Polyphemus scene, the Cyclops sequence. And I don't know, do they go to the underworld? There's a whole scene in The Odyssey where they go to the underworld and they feed the ghosts, you know, blood that they've sacrificed to. So there's so many horror elements to The Odyssey. If Nolan has made a $200 million horror film that mainstream audiences will go to, all right, I might be coming around to Christopher Nolan.
7: He said that he got the inspiration for his characters from Guillermo del Toro, which I think tells anything you like need to know about how incredible, hopefully, the monsters are going to be in this movie. What I've always loved about genre films more generally, including fantasy, sci-fi, what have you, but I think horror more than those other genres, but genre films more generally, you know, when you have a film that exists on the outskirts, when you have a film that's not going to be taken seriously by the Academy or whatever, then you can kind of just do whatever you want. And so these genres have always been a place where auteurs, you know, kind of cut their teeth on how they're going to make films or the weirdest, wackiest ideas that they have. And I think in an era where we are so bombarded with biopics and superhero films and nostalgia bait, right? I think what audiences yearn for is originality. And there's no better place to find that than in horror or in other sort of weird genre films. And even if you take Sinners, sure, it's a horror slash thriller, but it's also a comedy. It's also kind of a musical. It's also, you know, like all of these sort of different genres as well. And so you see a lot of auteurs really playing in this space. And I think that it makes it so enticing to see a trailer for a film like Weapons, where you're kind of like, I don't even know what's going on right now. And so I'm going to buy a ticket so I can find out, right? Like, audiences really, they do still want that. I think that's a large part of what makes all of these movies, these horror films that have survived or at least catapulted based on word of mouth, whether it's, you know, Obsession or Backrooms. I think that's a part of what makes them so enticing to ticket holders and to moviegoers. I don't know. Horror just feels like a playground for filmmakers in a way that, you know, a demented one, but a playground nonetheless, in a way that I think audiences are really starting to understand now that it's becoming more mainstream. They're starting to see that trend. And it really does feel like a pushback to major studios trying to hinge all their financial bets on, you know, these gambles that are the same exact movie we've seen for the past decade over and over again.
6: I feel like The Demented Playground will be the title of a really great film, Nadira. So I will go if you agree to hold my hand while we watch the film to support. Oh,
7: absolutely. I never used to be a big horror person, but then I got this job at Slate and we do a lot of horror reporting, and being sort of one of the younger writers, they just kind of, you know, they're just like, someone has to go watch this horror movie, you go do it. But I've learned to appreciate the genre so much through being forced to.
6: This is why I love this panel, because you all get me to get beyond my fear. I will only see those films in the theaters. I will not watch them in my home, but I will watch them in theater. So we have about a minute and a half left, and I build my summer list based on what you all suggest. So James, I'm going to start with you. What is a film or films that you think has not gotten enough attention that you want more people to see? So I'll start with you, James, and then I'll go around the group.
2: Well, actually, it has gotten a lot of attention. I think I would tell people to seek out seeing The Odyssey on the largest screen you can for the cinematic experience. Going back to another title we were talking about, I wish that people would revisit Sinners and go and see it on a big screen in a theater. That is a high art. That is a masterpiece of genre, of cinema, of character, and of actual social construct of the United States. I mean, it hits on so many levels. And being a big fan of revivals, I mean, it does show in revivals. And again, you can actually see 70mm prints of that on a big screen. But one last thing I would say about horror films, don't forget the experience of being in a crowded theater and all screaming together. That is something at Sony Studio, we showed a midnight horror show every Friday and Saturday. We first of all showed Night of the Living Dead, and the audience was just floored by that. And the fact of being in a big audience, in a dark place, in the theater, watching this on the screen, it is totally different from any other experience. There's that sense of fright, but also enjoyable fright. It's like a safe place to be frightened.
6: Well, I will never lead a group in singing, but I am happy to lead them in screaming. Walter, what's a film that you want others to see and that I can add to my list?
0: I would really recommend Avalon Fast's second film called Camp. They are a young filmmaker. Camp is about a summer camp where a young woman goes and kind of really learns her power and learns her voice amongst other misfits, you know, if you will. And it's gorgeous. It's kind of falls in the horror genre, but it's not an outright horror film. I don't think you'll need to close your eyes at any point of it. But rather, there's a scene that I think about a lot where she calls home to talk to her dad and say, hey, you know what? I'm not coming home. And the father says, that makes me happy and sad. And that destroyed me. I have a daughter who doesn't live at home anymore. She's amazingly beautiful and successful and doesn't, you know, is having her life. And every time I talk to her, I feel happy and sad. I'm so thrilled about her life. And I'm so sad that she's not at home anymore. Camp. I don't know if it's open in every place, but it should be coming soon. I also want to throw in for Night of the Living Dead, by the way. I always teach Night of the Living Dead as the best civil rights film that America produced in the 1960s. It is a gorgeous film. It is smart. It's principled. It's scary. It is one of the great films. And I think a lot of our great films come from this genre. Yeah, there's Camp. Camp is my answer.
6: Well, as someone who is preparing to send my daughter off to college next month, that beautifully captures that feeling of being excited and also really fantasy.
1: This is why this list should come with tissues and a little therapy too. This is great.
0: Yeah.
1: Adira, what about you? What should we add to our list? What do you want people to see?
7: I've got a few. Isgard is, of course, as we've been talking about. If you want a delightful classic rom-com romp, Yumi and Tuscany was so fun and lovely, if not reinventing any wheel, but still really lovely. 28 years later, Bone Temple, I think was great. I think everything that's been happening with the 28 years later franchise has been great. I'm really interested to see Girls Like Girls, which is a queer film that is based on a song by Hayley Kiyoko, mostly because not only am I a fan of Hayley Kiyoko, but I'm also a fan of the idea of turning a song and extrapolating that into a full piece of cinema. And so I really hope that people actually go out and see that, even if it's not great, just to support and just see that experiment. And speaking of horror, Na Hong Chin is, we're going to be able to see Hope, his upcoming horror film, later this year. But I urge everyone to, before they go see Hope, which I hope is good, I haven't seen, to rewatch The Wailing, his 2016 horror film, which is so, so good. It is so good. And one of the things that I've just been interested in or trying to hold myself more accountable to lately is watching these great films by creators and then going back and making sure I've seen their earlier films that have actually, you know, given them that critical acclaim or really put their name out there. And I find that I don't do it often enough. And so for Na Hong Chin, if you're going to see Hope later this year, please go back and watch The Wailing. It's incredible. And please try and make that a project that you do for any movie that you've seen from any filmmaker that you like.
0: I would say that The Wailing is one of those movies that needs a warning label. I felt bad. I felt just bad for months after The Wailing, just like generally bad. It's so good. It's so good.
1: So I'm furiously writing down all of these titles, but to our listeners, we will include them in the list on the website. I'm always so excited about this panel and grateful that you all have joined us. Nadira Goff is staff writer at Slate. James Hanley co-founded Cine Studio in Hartford. And Walter Chow is senior film critic for FilmFreakCentral.net and a film instructor at the University of Colorado, Denver. Thank you so much, everyone.
7: Thanks for having us.
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0: What an honor to be here.
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2: 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The following program was previously recorded.
5: Willie Pep in his prime. Well, not just in his prime. Willie Pep, who was from Hartford and made a life in Hartford, was and still is considered probably the greatest featherweight professional fighter in history. The Featherweight is a recent movie with strong connections to the enterprise which I serve. And we are going to talk about that today. It's a movie about Willie Pep in his later years. We'll also talk today about The Invite, a kind of dark sex comedy that's very hip and popular right now that I'm going to tell you in advance I did not like. But we have the nose. We have lots of panelists, and they'll have lots of opinions. You will enjoy.

0: Welcome to the news. Let me tell you first what we're not discussing today. We are not discussing the Odyssey because, I mean, we could. We ordinarily probably would. But we're sort of friends with Emily Wilson, whose translation of the Odyssey is all kind of wrapped up in the current story of the making of the Odyssey. And so we are waiting until we can do this. We have a plan, and we have a date certain to do this with Emily. So we're talking about other things today. We're quite excited about them. We're talking about The Invite, a new sort of play-like movie that is a four-person comedy about sex and privacy and marriage and Who's Afraid of Virginia Woolf and stuff like that. And we'll also talk a little bit later about The Featherweight, a movie with strong connections, not only to Hartford, but to the building that I'm sitting in, where it operated out of during its time of shooting. The story of Willie Pep, generally regarded as the greatest featherweight boxer who ever lived. We're going to begin with The Invite. And to do that, we're going to talk to Irene Papoulas, who taught writing for a long time at Trinity College and now writes books. Gene Seymour, who is a writer, professional spectator, pop culture maven, and jazz geek. He writes That Gene Seymour Substack. And Lindsay Lee Wallace is the knight. So if you thought that you were the knight, you're probably wrong. Lindsay Lee Wallace is the only human being featured in the 2026 Bat Conservation International calendar. She's August. August is her holding a tube-nosed bat from Papua New Guinea. I told you we were going to update the introduction, and we may continue to update it. We should say once again that The Invite is kind of a four-hander. The only people in the cast are Edward Norton, Penelope Cruz, Olivia Wilde, Seth Rogen. You'll hear all of them in this clip right now. Mr. Amatruda, let's play A1.
1: You have a really great eye.
2: That's true. I can feel it. I feel you put so much love.
3: I did that. Thank you. Yeah. I love it. I do love it. I really care. I do. Thank you for saying that.
1: You can see it.
3: I care. I do care a lot. I'm sorry. I care so much. I'm so sorry. I'm getting emotional. I don't know why, but I thank you. Thank you for saying that.
2: Yeah, it has got great energy.
3: Energy is what I was going for. That's what I wanted.
4: Energy's great. We talked a lot about how to capture energy as though that was a real thing we could do.
2: Well, energy is everything.
4: Really?
2: Kinetic, chemical, potential, nuclear, sexual. You cannot really create it or destroy it, but you can find ways to shape it.
4: Beautiful.
1: You shaped it really beautifully here. I love the shape.
3: Thank you.
2: Too existential for you, Joe?
4: No, hey, not existential enough for me. Let's get deep. What is life?
0: So Seth Rogen and Olivia Wilde, they kind of play the home team. It's their apartment, their San Francisco apartment, and their neighbors who have very loud sex come and visit them for a little evening together. They are played once again by Penelope Cruz and Ed Norton, and hilarious complications ensue. So let's just sort of let's talk to the panel a little bit about how they feel in general about the movie. And Lindsay Lee Wallace, aka the Knight, how are you feeling about The Invite?
5: I'll echolocate about it a little bit, and okay. I really enjoyed this movie a lot. Like, I went in mostly blind, and I don't even think I watched the trailer first, and I was shocked by how much I laughed in that theater. I don't think I've laughed that much in a movie theater in ages. I thought that, like, it was really, it had like a cozy feeling to it because of the way that it was shot, despite also being incredibly tense. There were also moments where I was like digging my nails into the palm of my hand because I was like, someone is about to say something that they can never take back. And in fact, they did, but in a way that I really enjoyed. I also cried. I was like, I thought that it often could have taken the easy way out with like following along with, okay, so I'm either going to call Seth Rogen Joe Rogan or Josh Groban during this, and there's nothing I can do about it. But we could have followed along with Seth Rogen's like sophomoric trying to deflect takes about sexuality and things everybody was saying. And instead, it felt like the narrative was like pushing for an earnestness that I wouldn't have necessarily expected from a movie with this premise. And I really appreciated that.
0: Yes, it is sort of unfair that Seth Rogen's character is named Joe. It's just setting us up for confusion. All right, yeah, Gene Seymour, how about you?
6: I think I'm sitting this one out, actually. I think I'm in for the next one, not for this one.
0: Oh, so. you're not doing this one. Sam's doing this one. My mistake. Yeah. That's how it gets so confusing. Yeah. Well, Gene, what do you think of this movie you probably haven't seen? No, Sam, Sam, let's go over to you.
6: Later.
7: I'm so marveled at the tear that Seth Rogen's been on the past, like, 3 years. He has the studio, he's got Platonic, he produces Invincible, he produces The Boys. Like, it's really cool to see Seth Rogen kind of go into this, like, post-40 pothead, I don't know where I am thing that he does in every movie. And I don't really love bottle movies. Like, I don't really love when something just, like, in one room. But I was pleasantly surprised by this. Echoing Lindsay, I really laughed. Like, I laughed in the movie theater so loud that other people started laughing, which is always a great feeling. But I think the standout to me was Penelope Cruz. I feel like she was kind of a wild card in the mix. Obviously, I'm really impressed by Olivia Wilde, you know, directing it, starring in it. Seth Rogen's great. Ed Norton's a good garnish. But I think Penelope Cruz really tied the whole thing together. And it was just so beautifully shot as well. I really actually liked the stuff in the apartment.
0: I should say that the movie's written by Will McCormick and Rashida Jones, and it's actually based on the Spanish film The People Upstairs, which has been kind of adapted and repurposed a whole bunch of times. This is like the fifth adaptation of it. Irene Papoulis, now it goes to you.
8: Yeah, I agree a lot with Lindsay and Sam, though I can't say I cried. And I'm just, that clip that you had is such a perfect sort of encapsulation, I would say, of their characters. And I was thinking that I could relate to all of the characters in very different ways. You know, there's a wise woman that's talking about the energy in the room and just kind of understanding. There's a vulnerable woman that really wants everyone to like her, and no one ever tells her she did something good. And she's so emotional because she hears that she did something good. There's the goofball, you know, there's the supporter, you know, and I thought it was a very interesting exploration of relationships and, you know, sexuality of a certain kind. I mean, I was kind of nervous about where it was going to go because I had heard one thing about where it was going to go that I know we're not going to spoil, but I kind of appreciated the somewhat contrived but effective way they kind of like swirled around from where we thought they were going.
0: Yeah, I will just quickly get myself in trouble by saying that I didn't like this movie, and I was happy when it was over, and I'm probably not going to talk about it very much. Yeah. In general, I don't like movies that rely heavily on bickering, and I don't like movies. I'm not a big fan of socially awkward situation movies, and this is both of those. So it was. I love Penelope Cruz. I think she can do no wrong. I feel pretty much the same way about Edward Norton, too. This just was not the right movie for me. And I'll say, I think most people are going to like this movie, and most people have liked this movie. It's getting great reviews. It's making money. But if you are a person like me, a socially deformed individual like me, you might not enjoy this movie. And that's my purpose here, is to tell you that. But
8: just ask you about that?
0: Yeah, sure.
8: You know, because I know, in the beginning, it was almost at the edge of just being just too ridiculous, the way they just would not let up on each other and they were bickering and everything. Did you feel a turn after that, or did you kind of keep your dislike?
0: I will say that I did laugh a few times. I certainly did not cry. I laughed a few times during that middle piece. Let me just go to another place here, and without spoiling anything, I do want to say that I'd love for you to all react, and maybe Lindsay, you could start. The way that this movie ends strikes me as the most unearned ending I've ever seen in my life. In other words, it's just one of those movies where 99% of the movie is one way, and then in the final 1% of the movie, two of the characters make a completely different decision that has not even been hinted at by their behavior at all for the entire movie. It's like, oh, well, let's end it this way instead. This could be my own crabbiness and curmudgeonliness, but I thought, wow, you really need to kind of lay the groundwork if you're gonna take that jump. But Lindsay, go ahead and tell me I'm wrong.
5: I completely disagree with you. I'm so happy to tell you you're wrong. I mean, I feel like one of the things that you see throughout the entire movie in the way that they cannot let up on each other is that they are like inexorably drawn together, but that magnetism has been so poisoned by like their resentment and contempt for one another that when they're drawn together, it's just so that they can be total jerks to each other. But then even like at the beginning of the movie, when Olivia Wilde realizes that the shirt she's wearing has a tear in it, her and Seth Rogen are arguing with each other as they both change and they start the movie wearing outfits that are in the same color palette. And then while arguing, she tries on several shirts and he changes into another outfit that also matches her outfit. Like they're completely in sync with each other, but in this way that is so poisonous for both of them. And then throughout the film, you see them like understand each other well enough that she knows what he's about to say and tries to stop him from saying it and vice versa the whole time. And so to me, the end felt like they had had this like thorough shock to both of their systems and to the system of their relationship that like flipped that magnetism back to something that could contain kindness or at least like a respect and a reverence for what it had once been. And so to me, when they like come back together in that small way at the end, it feels earned because it feels like a continuation of the draw between them that we've seen the whole time.
0: Okay, so one thing that I think most people do know about the movie, if they've seen the trailer or anything like that, is that there is this whole idea of group sex that comes up. Sex with more than one other person. I guess that's the definition of group sex. Let's hear a little bit of how that conversation goes. I shouldn't have to tell you who you're going to hear from, but once again, Olivia Wilde is Angela, Seth Rogen is Joe, and then the upstairs neighbors, Edward Norton is Hawk, and Penelope Cruz as Pina. Here we go. 8-2, please.
9: So how does it work? Like, how do you get invited? Or do you invite people? And are there, maybe there's no rules. Are there
10: parameters,
9: rules?
10: Yeah.
9: And can anyone do anything to anyone?
1: There are conventions.
9: Oh, yes.
10: Yeah.
9: That's good, sure, because you do. You need
10: norms,
9: rules. You need some boundaries. Yeah.
1: No, I mean, there are actual conventions.
9: Like, oh, wow.
10: Like at a sandals?
1: Yes.
10: Oh, wow. That's
2: conventions are very easy. They also offer you a menu.
10: Oh, a menu.
2: Things you are into.
9: That's good. I like it's organized. I like a menu.
10: You do love a
9: That's
10: menu.
9: Nice.
10: You
1: Created.
10: Like organization.
2: That's great. So when you engage with someone, you already know what they want. They have already sent their preferences in advance.
10: Preferences.
9: Oh. It's like Below Deck.
10: Yeah, it's like the preference sheet on Below Deck. Yeah. It's a reality show.
9: It's not. But you're just speaking yachts. Our language. Yeah, we get it. We get it now.
0: So, Sam, a lot of overlapping dialogue there, a lot of sort of four people trying to come to some kind of understanding about what's about to take place. I don't know. Tell me a little bit more about how that all that struck you.
7: I think I appreciated that it didn't feel like a shock value. Like, I think I kind of disagree with you in the sense of like laying a foundation. I actually thought the plot was pretty sound for a pretty ridiculous premise. You know, like, I think a lot of movies today try to like engage with like new age, you know, like group sex, polyamory, all this stuff. Like that almost becomes like the like a euphoria or something like that. But I do think this had a very sound plot. And I also disagree about the ending stuff. I gotta take another wacky. I don't think Lindsay got it enough. That's like saying like, oh man, I can't believe Godzilla took over the city. Oh man, can't believe he knocked down the building. Like what else was gonna happen?
0: That's a very odd analogy, first of all.
7: Yeah. No. I just feel like the plot
0: You don't think in the Godzilla movies they lay the emotional emotional framework for Godzilla to ultimately take over the city? It doesn't really seem like something he would want to do.
7: It seems natural.
0: All right, Irene, what are you going to say?
8: I was just going to say about the ending that I think it's really open to interpretation. And in a way, it's good for walking out of the theater with somebody and saying, like, how did you interpret that? Because, Colin, I think you interpreted it in a particular way that I can really see your point about the movie not earning the ending that I imagine you interpret it to be. But I think Lindsay has a different kind of interpretation, which I also think I share, that has to do with a little bit more ambiguity in what's going on. So that's just a thought about the ending. I love listening to the dialogue too, in just listening as opposed after having watched it. You know, it's just fun. I would say it's really fun dialogue, the way they talk and ask questions and all that.
0: All right, let's talk a little bit about the performances. I think we've talked a little bit about Penelope Cruz. But Lindsay, I think the person I'm the most drawn to in the movie is Edward Norton. We should say that he plays a firefighter. He's very, very intent that you call him a firefighter and not a fireman. And he's also into rolfing. And I don't know. I first of all, I don't think there are enough Edward Norton performances, and I know he does other stuff and everything. But to me, if there's one thing that I loved, I think, about the movie, it probably would have been Ed. But tell me a little bit about how you saw that performance, or you can gravitate towards Joe Rogan, as we call him.
5: Aren't we all always in danger of gravitating towards Joe Rogan?
0: I hope not.
5: Except for, actually, I think Edward Norton's character is very much not in danger of that. I feel like he's encapsulating a very, like, I have deliberately departed from toxic masculinity. I am, like, making this really earnest effort to unpack, you know, my trauma and stuff like that. And I really like it because even right now talking about it, I have a part of me that's, like, reflexively, like, isn't it silly when he, you know, insists on being called a firefighter instead of a fireman? But also he has moments of, like, such genuine pathos that it feels very earned for him to also do things that are kind of ridiculous. Like, he feels like a very fully realized type of person that you would meet who you might find really annoying, but you also might be like, you know what? Unfortunately, I do think that he's up to something. And there was also a little part of him that was, like, very annoying to me, which I think is, like, everyone's reactions to him are really interesting, because I think that he is, like, he resists being a caricature, which I think is true of all of the characters, except for maybe to a certain extent. I think Seth Rogen is kind of a caricature of a really annoying guy, but, you know, that's effective because it makes me feel the way about him that Olivia Wilde's character probably feels about him. So, good casting choice there.
0: Yeah, one thing that I had not known watching the movie, there's sort of a moment where Edward Norton gives his character gives a speech about sort of how he got to be who he is. I won't say anything about what's in the content of that speech. But Sam, I hadn't realized that the speech had been written, I think maybe with Edward Norton's assistance. I guess maybe he wrote the whole thing. And the rest of the cast didn't know what it was. As you watch their reactions on the screen, they are hearing the speech for the first time. And I have to admit, that's kind of an intriguing technique, Sam.
7: Yeah, you could definitely feel like a bit of improvisation within the cast. And something else I want to point out about the cast directly is, like, how good they were at stress. Like, the first 25 minutes, Olivia Wilde and Seth Rogen were so good at stressing me out. And I guess that was the advantage of it being a bottle movie. In our email thread, I kind of compared it to, like, Rope, where, like, Rope is, like, two guys really stressing me out for 40 minutes. Like, that's how I felt about Seth Rogen and Olivia Wilde. Like, the music was great. You could kind of feel, like, Seth Rogen kind of, like, bubbling up and about to explode when people are, like, when Penelope Cruz and Ed Norton come in for dinner. And you could kind of feel that energy, which I really appreciated.
0: Yeah, you know, the score is actually written by Blood Orange, I guess. And I've seen people complain more than one place about the score, which didn't bother me. I like Blood Orange anyway, but it didn't bother me or rattle me. And then there are several other pieces of music, one of which I will talk about at the end of the show, that become very important. And the Chardet song that we open with is also one of those. You know, Irene, Sam just compared it to Rope. But the thing it gets compared to a lot is Who's Afraid of Virginia Woolf, another kind of four-person bottle episode, if we're going to call it that. I don't know. How well does that idea stand up for you as a former English teacher?
8: Not so well. I mean, it's so much more fun in a way. Its purpose is to be fun in a way that Who's Afraid of Virginia Woolf isn't as fun in the same way, I would say. I mean, obviously it's the two couples and the drama, so that works, but it just seems like, you know, the themes and everything. I mean, I did think about Who's Afraid of Virginia Woolf when I was watching it, but I wouldn't say it's a close comparison in any way. But I want to get back to Ed Norton for a second, if
0: yeah,
8: I could.
0: Sure.
8: You know, because I think his, I just got back from California, and there's so many men like that in California. It's sort of a certain kind of man that's very earnest, wants to help, wants to be evolving all the time and everything, that they're almost, for somebody from the East Coast, they're almost a stereotype of themselves. And he was like that. And so I thought his monologue, which, yeah, it is really interesting that he was improvising it, you know, uncovered, you know, something underneath all that, all the external nice guy that he was. That was kind of touching, I thought. And they maybe their reaction, at least Olivia Wilde's reaction, if it actually was in the present moment, was a very interesting reaction, I thought.
0: By the way, McPants is telling me that Olivia Wilde has said that the movie was shot on actual film so that it would look more like Who's Afraid of Virginia Woolf.
8: Well, so there you go.
0: It's not a comparison that they're afraid of anyway. All right. So the movie is The Invite. Based on the panel, I would recommend that you go see it. Based on me, maybe not so much, but I would follow the panel and not me if I were somebody other than me. All right. So we'll take a little break. We're going to come back. We're going to talk about The Featherweight.

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2: 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Sam Hadleman, Director of Public Relations at Dark Matter Media. Irene Papoulis taught writing for a long time at Trinity College, writes books now. So this, The Featherweight, I have to tell you a little bit about the history here. This is a movie that was, it's a 2024 movie directed by Robert Kolodny, based on a script by Steve Loft. It's the things that I have to tell you is that this company has a connection to the movie. They actually used our building as a kind of base of operations when they were shooting in Hartford. Mark Contreras, our former CEO, is listed as, I think, has a, some kind of executive producer credit, as does Greg Butler, who's a friend of mine, also was chairman of our board for a while. So, I mean, in a way, I think maybe that's one way reason we didn't talk about it. We felt a little too enmeshed in it. But since then, it's acquired quite a reputation. It debuted at the Venice Film Festival, where it received a five-minute standing ovation and has gone on to get reviews. The New Yorker called it one of the best movies of 2024. Richard Brody in particular liked it a lot. So we thought that we would spend a little time talking to you about it. Also, I have a lot of personal connections to this story, which I'll try to explain maybe as we go along if they are relevant. But let's begin by hearing a little clip here from The Featherweight. You're going to hear Stephen Lang as Bill Gore, a boxing trainer, James Matteo as Willie Pep, and Michael Sibbery as Bill Lee. I'm laughing because Gene and I both knew Bill Lee. He was a legendary Hartford Courant sports columnist and then sports editor. So here we go, B1.
3: What's on your mind, Willie?
4: We're going to fight again.
5: Hey, Dutch, you want to move to the right once in a while? You're predictable as hell. You know, you're dumb sometimes, really dumb.
4: I'm dumb. I actually thought about this a lot.
5: Oh, yeah, that's the problem when you get thinking, huh? Why don't you just get a job, Willie?
4: Job. This is the best job I know.
5: You're 42 years old. You're doing this to impress this young wife of yours?
4: Oh, come on, Bill. I'm serious. I can still do things in there. Good things.
5: After everything, we're back to this. Hey, Lee. Why don't you take a walk, huh? There's no story here.
6: I think I'm qualified to determine that myself. Thank
5: you. Well, here's your story, Willie. This is bullshit. Bullshit. Truly bullshit. Bottom line, you don't belong in the ring anymore, okay? That's your story. Fine? Now accept it.
2: So you're probably picking up the subtext there. Willie Pep, who was, as I said before, regarded as the greatest, is still regarded as probably the greatest featherweight who ever fought, who won 229 fights, the most by any American boxer in any weight class. Just to give you sort of a basis for comparison, Floyd Mayweather Jr. is regarded one of the great boxers of the modern era, won 50 fights. Willie Pep won 229 of them. But he wants to fight some more. It's not a great idea. So, Gene, now that you really are on the program, tell me a little bit about how you... We should also say this is done in a kind of documentary, a faux documentary style. The conceit is that somebody's making a documentary about Willie Pep here in the twilight of his career. But tell me a little bit about how you felt about the movie in general.
7: Well, for starters, it's set in 1964, which means I was 12 years old in Hartford when these events, these alleged or fictionalized events took place. And even at 12 years old, I knew who Willie Pep was. That's how pervasive and unavoidable he was in the life of the city back then. He was simply the greatest athlete Hartford had produced in the 20th century, and maybe even before that. And, I actually was a little hesitant about coming up to this picture. I had not heard or seen anything about it except with the little that I read about it in advance. And I have to say I was kind of surprised because, you know, we've seen a lot of boxing movies, and the boxing movies that we've mostly seen and mostly associate with fit into two categories. You know, there's the Rocky world, which you have a kind of a dumb... you know, Palooka, who somehow lifts himself up from obscurity to love and glory. And you have the Raging Bull template, which is, you know, the dumb Palooka who is geared.

0: towards wanton self-destruction. And what I liked about this movie the most is that it navigates kind of a middle path between those two, and it makes it at once, you know, more emotionally accessible and more plausible because of it. I mean, you know, Willie Pep is not a genius, but he's no dumb palooka. I mean, he knows what's happening to him, and he knows that his former trainer is right on several levels about this mad scheme of his, and yet he wants this because nothing else in his life makes sense. And that's something that we can all identify with watching this movie without being either inclined to being Rocky Balboa or Jake LaMotta. So that's what I liked about it.
1: Yeah, we don't see a lot of boxing movies. And as a boxing movies go, this doesn't have a lot of boxing in it because basically he's all done boxing, except he doesn't know it. Everybody else knows it except for him. So there is a kind of autumnal quality, I think, to this movie that works pretty well. But so, Sam, you and I actually know a lot of the same boxers. But tell me a little bit about how you felt about this.
2: I'm going to start off with I didn't really like the mockumentary style. Like, I don't think it lent itself well to the premise because, like, it kept trying to be, like, cheeky or a bit funny and like the way of like maybe a Spinal Tap, but I don't think it was like particularly funny. It did allow for some like more human moments, but I think it would have been, the whole time I was watching, I was like, this would have been a great play. Like, I'm not sure if it like worked in that mockumentary format. I really actually liked the boxing scenes. That's probably my favorite part. The old timey black and white, you know, guy, you can't see his right eye because it's so swollen. I just think, like, we've seen this movie a lot, which the Rocky movie I would actually point to is the Rocky reboot, because it's pretty much the same concept where Rocky's pretty old and he's like, I want to fight again. And they're like, nah, Rocky, don't. And I think these movies work better, as Gene referenced, in The Fork in the Road. Like, if you're going to do the sad boxer movie, like, I think I like it more when it sticks to that theme, like $1 Million Baby, maybe one of the Creeds, Cinderella Man. I didn't dislike it, but I would say neutral if I was the right someone.
1: Yeah. And one thing that I would say, just pushing back a little bit against that, I think mockumentary is the wrong word, because I don't think this is meant to be funny at all. I don't think it's really milked for any laughs in particular. I think one of the things that we see in this movie is Willie Pep kind of negotiating with the film crew, just the way he's negotiating with everybody else about what his life is at this moment and how his life is going to be understood. And so he is constantly thinking about what's being filmed and whether this is good for him or not. And it's just another set of negotiations. And Irene, so I'm wondering also, you know, a lot of this is not so much about a boxer, but it's almost... got a little bit of a death of a salesman quality to it. It's kind of about a guy who's maybe not what he wanted to be at that particular moment. And there's a lot of stuff going on in his life and his family. He's got a young wife. I think that was Willie's fourth wife, maybe. I thought really well played by a woman named Ruby Wolf. And a lot of it is sort of about his family. His son's got a drug problem. His mother doesn't like his wife. I don't know. Irene, what did you make of it all?
3: Well, I'm a sucker for anything where the lead character is told, you don't belong in the ring anymore. That's your story, you know. And so I was drawn to that idea, what it would be like for somebody to be in that situation and to resist it, you know. But Gene said, you know, nothing else in his life makes sense anymore, which I absolutely agree with. And you use the word, Gene, you use the word flummoxed before. And I was like, that word, when I read that word, I was like, yeah, that's him. You know, that sort of helped me even get a handle on the movie. But I wanted it to make more sense to us, you know, like I also loved the woman who played his wife. But why did she love him? You know, maybe he didn't know, but I wanted us to know at least a little bit more what was going on with that in terms of her. But it was, you know, so I think it was really interesting to talk about all the different characters around him. You know, and his son was also did a wonderful job as playing his son. But it didn't make sense. But why didn't it make sense? I mean, I know, don't we want to know a little bit more when nothing makes sense to the character? What do you think?
0: Well, I agree with you, Irene, that that was a huge hole in terms of, you know, what was it exactly that, I mean, we know what drew him to her, but what drew her to him? I mean, that was a question that I had, actually.
3: I believed something did, but yeah. I didn't.
0: Something, but, and I think, and then the actress who I think, yeah, she did a great job, did what she could to kind of fill that hole a little bit, you know, on her own.
1: Yeah, I mean, just to jump in, my conclusion sort of was, I mean, once again, it's easy to forget how famous Willie Pep was. I mean, Al Pacino, for a long time, wanted to play Willie Pep, not just because Willie Pep was 5'5", either, but, like, Willie Pep was really, really famous. He was a big celebrity. So, at that point, she might have been a young woman just attracted to the idea of a guy who was, you know, a famous, really famous boxer, kind of a big right. celebrity. I mean, I just want to say, a lot of this, the subtext, the things wasn't really depicted very well, I thought, was the Sadler fights. He fought Sandy Sadler 4 times. These were really, really famous fights in the history of boxing. If there's time, I could say a little bit more about them. But and I thought that the wife, Irene, one thing I liked about the wife was that the way that she was depicted was at a certain point she realizes she is in the wrong place. And not only that, but she might actually have something to offer the world. She gets a chance to do some acting. It turns out maybe she's kind of good at it. There are a lot of boxing movies. It's such a familiar trope that it's depicted in comedy sometimes. The boxer's wife, who all she really cares about is her husband and whether he's going to get hurt and all this kind of stuff. This woman was very different, right? She realized that she's in the wrong marriage. And I thought that was interesting. Yes. Yeah, go ahead.
3: She also really got across the idea that she felt guilty, you know, because she felt for him, you know, but she couldn't live that life anymore. Yeah. And that was really interesting. Yeah.
1: Sam, we should say, so Sam's father has managed a bunch of boxers. I wound up getting to know some of those boxers. I think Sam did too. I don't know. How did you think the sort of boxer personality was depicted in this? We see mainly Willie Pep. We see a little bit of Sandy Sadler, who is played by Lawrence Gilliard Jr., who will forever be D'Angelo Barksdale from The Wire, but many other things as well. I don't know. Were you recognizing boxers that you knew in your own life, Sam?
2: Yeah, I think the training part. I think like everything in the gym I think that was the part that kind of drew some memories for me. I mean, it's hard because I feel like a lot of boxing, especially training before a fight, is like laser focused. And the whole point of this movie is to show that the guy was not laser focused. Like, I think that was kind of part of the bit. But yeah, I would say like the real relationship that stood out, at least something that I could associate with, was the trainer who is kind of tired of the boxer and the boxer who didn't realize that the trainer was right. that is also a very familiar trope.
1: It is a very familiar trope. And I mean, Gene, boxing is, I mean, all sports to some degree are the story of a person getting older until he or she isn't able to do what they were able to do before. But boxing is that in a very sort of poignant and ferocious way, because the way you find that out if you're a boxer is people start hitting you really hard. You start getting knocked out. You start getting beat up really bad. We should say that the fourth Willie Pep Sandy Sadler fight is regarded as one of the dirtiest fights in the history of boxing. It was so dirty and so horrible, they knocked the ref over twice in one round. And at the end of it, Willie Pep was suspended from boxing for 20 months, which is a really long time. Sandy Sadler was suspended for 60 days. But, you know, there's something very poignant to me, Gene, about boxers because, yeah, unless your name is Rocky Marciano or Floyd Mayweather, pretty soon you're going to start fighting people who are better than you are. And, you know, it's not like losing a soccer match. It's like way worse.
0: People don't understand just how, I mean, as I've said before, the centrality of boxing in American life was so much starker about 40, 50 years ago. To the point where I think the identification with the very thing you're talking about, Colin, of people, of boxers hitting that wall was much more was much better apprehended by people back then because boxing was such a big deal in American life. It isn't as much now. Instead, we have football players with CTE who are resorting to rather drastic means of dealing with it, sometimes terribly drastic means, same difference. But with boxing, because unlike football, it is so subjective and individual and personal and distinctive, it cuts harder. And I think that what's kind of unusual and remarkably perceptive for a contemporary movie is the way it actually, you know, taps into that vulnerability, that very distinctive individualistic vulnerability of boxers. Whereas back in the 50s with plays like Requiem for a Heavyweight, which this closely resembles, by the way, it was taken for granted. Now we have to kind of imagine ourselves back to that state of mind. And I think this movie actually kind of gets it. You know?
1: The third Pep Sandler fight was held in Yankee Stadium. I think 35,000 people were there for that fight. That's how big, for a featherweight fight. Think about that. So, and Irene, I'm just wondering, I'm guessing that boxing isn't something that's particularly, I mean, of course, Joyce Carol Oates was a massive, is a massive boxing fan and rearranged.
3: She's the exception that proves the rule, though.
1: Yeah, she, exactly. I'm guessing this. I was wondering just if it tuned you in at all in any, or was this just another boxing movie in a long string of the movies that both Gene and Sam have been naming?
3: It didn't feel like that. It felt like an emotional movie, but I think it didn't really give me the emotions that I wanted it to give me, I would say. I was the opposite of Sam in that I liked that there were not that many fight scenes, you know, because those scenes where people are punching themselves and the blood is gushing out don't appeal to me at all. And in fact, I really am curious about why it is so appealing to watch people.
2: Can I respond?
1: Oh, yeah, sure. It's a long conversation, but go ahead, Sam.
2: I don't know. Maybe just because I saw it. I mean, my dad always says it's a sweet science. It's very technical. And then, like, when you start looking at people's feet and understanding, you know, strategy, like watching Muhammad Ali rumble in the jumble or whatever it was called, the fight in
1: rumble
2: Africa.
1: Rumble in the jungle, yeah.
2: Yeah, where he kept taking hits for like 3 or 4 rounds to drain the other boxer's energy and then just started wailing on him. I think that it's almost like chess for brutes. Like, at least that's how I look at it.
1: No, that's a way of looking at it. I just want to say a couple of quick things before. Oh, yeah, go ahead.
0: Sam, you mentioned that Rumble in the Jungle. Pep's strategy, and I actually watched some YouTube videos of some of Pep's fights after I saw the movie just to reacquaint myself with it. And he practiced that kind of tactical strategy, not to get too deep in the weeds here, but his whole thing was stepping away and measuring. He wasn't one of these guys who just aggressively punch like Sugar Ray Leonard. He was a dancer in many ways. You know?
1: Yeah, there's a dichotomy that we talk about in boxing, a boxer versus a fighter. And Willie Pep was a boxer. I would say that the first time he fought Sandy Sadler, he was on a 73 fight winning streak. Sadler was just the guy who just wasn't intimidated by him and could wasn't afraid to try to knock him out. Let me just quickly say two things, and then we'll take a break and you guys make some recommendations. I just have to tell you that my partner was, at one point, who Sam knows very well, was for at one point kind of the ex officio boxing commissioner of Connecticut. This is in a period where the fight game was so down in the dumps that the fight doctor was a gynecologist because that was the only person that they could get to do it. And Willie Pep had this kind of make work job with the state. They were still trying to keep Willie, you know, put some dollars in his pocket. It mostly involved showing up for the weigh-ins, which Willie often neglected or forgot to do, so that my partner's job was often to call around to various restaurants like the Parma and see if Willie was at the bar there, because the fighters can't eat. They need to eat after they get weighed in, and they were waiting. The other thing, just to quickly say, is that Willie Pep's mother is played by a local person, Emma Aiello. She is a non-actor. She's never acted before. She plays Willie's mom. Sam may very well have eaten lasagna from Aiello's Kitchen in Hartford, the restaurant she runs. at our house on Christmas Eve, where it is sometimes served and where Sam sometimes is. So there's a whole bunch of local connections here. Dennis House makes his movie debut as a reporter. Marlon Starling, a legendary Hartford boxer, has kind of a little walk-on scene as part of the Sandy Sadler retinue. Anyway, the movie's The Featherweight. I got to shut up. We'll go to a break. We'll make some recommendations.

0: 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He plays Richie, the volatile, loyal, wounded, divorced dad who's trying to turn around his life and the family restaurant. The Bear is now streaming its fifth and final season. 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
3: Getting these animals that second chance at life has to do with the community support.
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5: For years, David dreamed of walking his daughter down the aisle. 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Roads closed, highways destroyed, no way through. So David started walking. Snap Judgments, All Systems Down, proudly presents Father of the Bride. 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
6: Our technical producer today is the Jedi Master himself, Gene Amatruda. Jonathan McPants produces this episode of The Nose, which is usually the case. We're going to make some recommendations here. Why don't we have Irene Papoulas get us going?
7: Okay. Well, I'm still watching The Man in the High Castle, but I endorsed that before, but it's so good. I'm endorsing it again because I'm almost done with the whole thing. Hmm. But I also have a Tanisha style sort of lifestyle and recommendation, which is tangentially related to boxing because it's free weights. I have been working out with free weights, and it's just for all women of a certain age who are considering it or know you're supposed to do it, or don't be afraid, go for it. You know, you can take a class like I do, you can get a trainer if you can, or you can even look at YouTube videos, but it really changes a lot about your body, and it's really, really worth it. So go get some free weights.
6: Getting strong now. All right. Sam Hadelman, what are you going to recommend to us?
8: I'm going to recommend Irene's right hook after hearing about that.
7: It's coming.
8: So I'm going to recommend first Widow's Bay on Apple TV. I think that's the best TV show of the year. It's incredible. Really good weekend watch. Apple TV's just been on a tear. Like every show I watch is on Apple TV. But that's definitely the best one. And then I'm going to recommend the book I'm reading, which is Phil Jackson's 11 Rings, The Soul of Success, which talks about his time coaching Michael Jordan, Kobe Bryant, Shaq. He has all this like Zen meditation, Buddhism thing going on too. It's been a really fun morning read. And I think it's made my Saturday morning basketball games a little bit more effective. I've been trying to play zone defense.
6: All right. We're very sports oriented today, aren't we? Gene Seymour, how about you?
9: I will depart from the sports train of things because I am, in fact, the mayor of jazz. And I have two jazz recordings to recommend. One is from a local, as in Connecticut-based player, Matt Jwanzik, who's a bass player. He has a new live album out called Live at the Side Door, which was at, I think, Side Door's in Saybrook, right?
6: Old Lyme,
9: okay. Well, it's the same area. But anyway, it's classic hard bop, you know, played extremely well. And the other, and I may be being premature, but I think I have an early candidate for Album of the Year in July. It's from an old friend of ours, Cecile McLaurin-Sylvant. The album is called With Every Breath I Take. It is done with the Metropole Orchestra with arrangements by another favorite of the Gene Seymour template, Darcy James Argue. And all I can say is if you thought you had heard Sondheim songs like Sending the Clowns and especially Being Alive before, this will make you think that you've never heard them before at all. That's how good this album is. So Those are two recommendations.
6: All right. The only thing I'm going to ask you to do is listen to the new Nicole Zoraitis album, which just dropped, and see if you still feel the same way. I don't even think Cecile has a lock on the vocal Grammy. I think Zoraitis' album is really, truly, truly amazing and goes in really interesting directions. Also, I should say that a week from today, I will be starting the Litchfield Jazz Festival, which I'm hosting for the second year. It starts on Friday out in Washington at the Gun School. Great lineup, including Matt Dwanzig. Matt Dwanzig is like the hardest working bass player in Connecticut, if not the world. So he will be out there with one. I've actually lost track of which ensemble he's in, but he's playing with somebody. He always is. I will just quickly say that also on Apple TV, Maximum Pleasure Guaranteed with Tatiana Maslany, an actress I just love anyway. And I think it's terrific and super, super bingeable. In fact, it's better binge than anything else. Also, Legend on Netflix, which is the story, a true story of these customs officials who went undercover in England during the height of the heroin epidemic there to infiltrate that world. And then lastly, and I think Gene might back me up on this. So one of the framing devices in the movie The Invite is the song Confessing, or I'm Confessing That I Love You. It's a 96-year-old song. And the version of it sung by Liz Wright, L-I-Z-Z, Liz Wright, is the one you want to listen to. It's a wonderful, wonderful song. And it sounds actually, to me, very modern, too. It's like it could have been written 2 days ago instead of 96 years ago. It's a great song, even though I didn't like the movie. Hey, panel, thanks for doing this today. They're overjoyed. Anyway.
8: thank you.
9: We really are.
8: Over the moon.
6: All right.
9: Yes, we are.
6: So, and we'll say goodbye now. Here comes Grayson to sing us out.

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5: This is Fresh Air. I'm David Bianculli. Let's get back to our 2025 interview with actor Eben Moss-Bachrach, who co-stars as Richie on the acclaimed FX series The Bear. It's now streaming its fifth and final season on Hulu. Moss-Bachrach won 2 Emmys for the role. He also starred as Desi in the TV series Girls and stars as Ben Grimm, a.k.a. The Thing, in the Marvel film The Fantastic Four: First Steps. Just this month, the stage production of Dog Day Afternoon completed its run on Broadway with Moss-Bachrach in a starring role. He spoke to Fresh Air's Anne-Marie Baldonado.
6: One of the first film roles you had was in the Wes Anderson film The Royal Tenenbaums. You played a bellboy at the hotel where Royal Tenenbaum, played by Gene Hackman, where he lives. Here's a little bit of that scene. Or

0: Yeah, exactly. I would see it walk by. And then once I was working on it, I wouldn't watch it much just because I didn't want it to sort of affect the way I was going to continue to work on it. You know, I didn't want it to make me self-conscious.
1: What do you think of that scene?
0: Oh, my God, that scene is... That list of songs is really, really funny.
2: 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More after a break. 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
1: Next month, you truly enter your Marvel era. You've been in the Marvel universe before, but you're becoming a main character in the new movie, The Fantastic Four First Steps. You play the character Ben Grimm, who develops mutant supernatural powers and becomes the Thing. This first movie is coming out, and then you'll reprise your role in the two new upcoming Avenger films. So you're definitely, you know, in for more than one movie. What was it like being in this film?
0: Yeah, very different kind of part for me. I guess the biggest departure would be that it's motion capture, performance mm-hmm. capture. So I wear these groovy looking pajama kind of tights and top, and then I have wires strapped to various points of my body, and then I have a helmet with kind of GoPro looking cameras kind of on a little extended gimbals right in front of my nose to sort of capture my eyes and my mouth and my facial expressions.
1: And where are you what space are you in when you're doing this?
0: I'm in on the set, you know, and I haven't seen the movie yet, but mm-hmm. one thing I do know is that the art department and our production design is really spectacular, and so they were really pretty incredible set builds, like things that I had never seen before. That like reminded me of like old style, like D.W. Griffith kind of like movie making huge, big, sprawling sets of New York and Times Square and the Lower East Side, incredible mid-century modern house that the Fantastic Four live in. So I'm just on all these really cool sets and very much involved as I would be, you know, I'm just in there with the other people in the scene, and I'm interacting with them, and they're in costumes, and I'm just sort of in this other strange techie kind of placeholder for what will then be built around me, animated, you know, this much bigger orange rock guy.
1: Can you describe your character, Ben Grimm, who is the Thing? I'm not sure how much of the original story from the comic book series and from other movies are still part of this character.
0: You know, people feel so strongly about this. You can't stray too far from the path. Mm-hmm. You got to keep it pretty canon. Ben is from the Lower East Side. He's from Yancey Street, which is maybe... like a little bit like Delancey Street, maybe. And he's a school friend of Reed Richards. He's a football player. He's a wrestler. He becomes a star pilot, really amazing pilot. And Reed is this genius scientist that convinces Ben and his wife Sue and her brother to go up and to steal the ship and go into outer space. And there's like a storm, some kind of space storm, and these gamma rays penetrate the ship and they all return changed forever. Ben is more changed because he has physically been altered. He has this new rock kind of dermis, which is so he looks like a monster. And he doesn't change back and forth like the Hulk or anything. That's just how he is for the rest of his life, with a couple of exceptions.
1: Oh, that's right. Yeah, your character stays as a rock.
0: Yeah, that's really key to his psyche, I think.
1: I haven't seen the Fantastic Four yet, but I like that you're playing another character that has this rock exterior. In this case, literally, he's made of rock. You've said that this acting, compared to your other roles, it's almost like another job. I was thinking that you show so much emotion through your face and through your physicality. What did you mean that it's almost a different kind of job? What are other ways that it's different?
0: I would think about it a lot in two ways. Over the course of a day, like, my brain would go back and forth. On one speed was that I was just trying to imbue this character with as much humanity as I could, because I felt like I had to, in some ways, fight through all of this animation, and because I was interested in... I think it kind of was similar to probably Ben's experience on a day, whereas he knows how he seems and he knows he looks like this horrible monster, and so he's making a concerted effort to bring his humanity through to make people feel okay, to make people feel less, to make people be less mean towards him, to sort of undercut his external appearance. So I had that was going in one way, while simultaneously I always had all this physical freedom, and that in many ways this technology and this animation was like a mask, and I wasn't confined to my body and my physical appearance the way that I am for any other part I've ever done. So there was things I could do with movement, with heaviness, and the way his huge hands, huge feet, the way he would interact with things. So that became a much more imaginative fantasy, sort of almost like how I would play make-believe when I was a kid, you know.
1: So you are thinking about movement in a different way.
0: Yeah, well, certainly. I mean, I had to. He couldn't really move the way that I can move. I mean, he's very, very heavy. He weighs thousands of pounds. At the same time, he's very nimble. But, I mean, I'm a kind of uncoordinated, lanky sort of, I don't know, wet rubber band or something. So he's a much heavier, grounded dude.
1: Now, it was recently announced that you will be on Broadway next year in a stage play, Dog Day Afternoon. It's based on the same real-life robbery that the 1975 movie Dog Day Afternoon was based on. You star with John Berthal, who is someone you co-star with in The Bear. You're also on the show The Punisher with him, and I think you've done plays together. I actually read that you recommended him for the part of Michael on The Bear. Is that true?
0: Yeah, that's true. Yeah, I got John that job. Mm-hmm. So he got me this Dog Day Afternoon gig. So now we're even.
1: Well, so what was it about him that you thought would be good for Michael, who's the best friend and, you know, the brother who passed away, who committed suicide?
0: And we don't really see him, correct me if I'm wrong, but we don't really see him at all in the first season until maybe just the very end of the season in a flashback. Is that?
1: I think that's
0: true. Am I remembering that correctly? Mm-hmm. I think something like that. And in my mind, when I was reading the scripts, I kind of felt like we would never see him. And I thought that was probably the way to play it, because he's so talked about. He's this specter sort of informing everything. And I just thought it would be disappointing, or maybe I just like that idea of let everybody in the audience, let them have their own idea of who this person is, who's larger than life. Mm-hmm. And so when Chris Storer, our showrunner, was asking me if I thought I've had any ideas for who could be play Michael Berzotto, I was like, I don't think we should ever see him. Mm-hmm. I just think that will just diminish anything. And then at one point I was like, you know what, actually, John is such a larger-than-life, magnetic, charismatic person. I was like, you know, what would you think about John Bernthal? And I suspect that Chris all along was sort of encouraging me to reach out to John. I think I'm pretty sure that he all along this was he was just waiting for me to come to this realization. When I think John's, you know, terrific, really, really great in this part, and also like one of the few actors that could fill the shoes of this guy.
1: What is your connection to the story and the film Dog Day Afternoon? Because you'll be playing the role of Sal, which was originated by the actor John Cassell, who appeared in only 5 movies before passing away too young. But the 5 movies were The Godfather, The Conversation, Godfather Part 2, Dog Day Afternoon, and The Deer Hunter. He was also a theater actor, like an actor's actor. I was wondering if a young Evan Moss Bachrach dreamed of having an acting career like John Cazale.
0: Oh, 100%. I mean, what a gift. What an incredible gift he was. The Conversation's like probably my favorite movie. I mean, it's a tragedy that he died so young, yeah.
1: Lung cancer.
0: In his short time here. Mm-hmm. Oh my gosh, what a force.
1: Yeah.
0: So, yeah, I do feel, it's like I'll try to do my best to honor this guy, but we're going to make it a bit different, mm-hmm. make it something else.
1: Yeah, so it's based on the same source material, which was this true story of a bank robbery that happened in New York, and that became the movie, but the playwright is going back to that original material, too.
0: Yeah, there's a lot of stuff going on in that robbery mm-hmm. and before that robbery that's not in the movie that's mm-hmm. really interesting that we're digging into. There's a lot there.
1: When you announce something like that, a Broadway show that you're going to do next year, what is the process of preparing? Because I'm sure you're doing other things too, but is it just that that's sort of when it fits into your schedule, or do you do things in the year lead up, or both?
0: My process right now is to pretend that it's not happening for as long as possible and to delay. But I don't know. I'm very, very, very excited to do this thing and to spend a few months with my dear friend John, and I'm mm-hmm. sure it'll be a wonderful cast. And mm-hmm. I like nothing more than like working on new American plays. It's kind of my favorite thing to do, to mm-hmm. be in that rehearsal room when the writer's there, the writer's alive, they're there. Mm-hmm. It's a work in progress. It's a deep, deep collaboration between writer, director, dramaturg, and the whole cast. It's like everyone's getting their hands dirty. It feels very alive and exciting. And it's been a long time since I've done that.
1: Evan Moss Bachrach, thank you so much for joining us.
0: Thank you. Thanks so much for having me.
2: Evan Moss Bachrach, speaking last year to Fresh Air's Anne-Marie Baldonado. The Bear, in which he co-stars as Richie, is presenting its final season on FX and Hulu. The Bear is nominated for 8 more Emmys at this year's Emmy Awards, which will be presented in September. Coming up, film critic Justin Chang reviews Christopher Nolan's The Odyssey. This is Fresh Air.
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2: 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This is Fresh Air. In Christopher Nolan's much-anticipated adaptation of Homer's Odyssey, Matt Damon stars as the ancient Greek warrior king Odysseus, who, after fighting in the Trojan Wars, spends years trying to find his way home to Ithaca. The star-filled ensemble cast also features Anne Hathaway, Tom Holland, and Robert Pattinson. The Odyssey opens in theaters everywhere this week. Our film critic, Justin Chang, has this review.
10: Both admirers and detractors of the writer-director Christopher Nolan have noted his long-standing obsession with dead wives. In movies like Memento, The Prestige, and Inception, the male protagonists are driven toward reckless, delusional, and even vengeful acts by the memories of their late spouses. One of the refreshing novelties of Nolan's new film, The Odyssey, is that the wife in question here is alive and well. She's Penelope, Queen of Ithaca, played by Anne Hathaway. And her husband, Odysseus, played by Matt Damon, spends two decades trying to return home to her after the Trojan War. Nolan, working largely from Emily Wilson's celebrated 2017 translation of Homer's epic poem, lays out the story in unexpectedly straightforward fashion. Penelope and her son, Telemachus, that's Tom Holland, cling to hope that Odysseus will return. Meanwhile, coarse suitors have taken over the palace, vying for Penelope's hand in remarriage. Robert Pattinson plays the most conniving of the lot, who tells Penelope that Odysseus will never return.
11: This is a household waiting for a master. I want you to choose me.
12: Ithaca's king is coming back.
11: No, he's not.
10: But Odysseus is in fact still alive on a distant island. His memory has been bewitched by the nymph Calypso, that's Charlize Theron, and the story of his long, long journey tumbles out in a cascade of flashbacks. The jumbled timeline suits Nolan's love of nonlinear plotting. Still, I had a lot of questions going in. How would a filmmaker known for his narrative surprises tackle one of the best-known stories in all literature? And how would a director of heady, high-tech action movies adapt to Homer's ancient world of gods and monsters? The gods themselves are largely absent, with the exception of Athena, who pops up every so often in the form of Zendaya to counsel Odysseus. Nolan is a downbeat realist by nature, which gives the Odyssey a fascinating tension. It's a fantasy made by a skeptic at heart. The supernatural elements have been tamped down. When the island-dwelling sorceress Circe briefly transforms Odysseus's men into pigs, the magic has a low-key, almost tactile realism, aided in no small part by Samantha Morton's chillingly intense performance as Circe. And when the men outwit a giant cyclops in his lair, Nolan pares away almost all the dialogue. Gone are Odysseus's showboating speeches, and goes full-bore monster movie in a way he never really has before. Visually, Nolan is clearly pushing himself. The film was shot entirely with 70mm IMAX cameras, and the images of Odysseus's ships at sea are stunningly majestic. There's a ferocious intimacy to the action scenes, some of which play out in near-total darkness, illuminated only by flickering firelight and set to Ludwig Göransson's pulse-pounding score. Nolan brilliantly recreates the famous Trojan horse deception, masterminded by Odysseus himself, in two gripping set pieces, culminating in the total destruction of Troy. As he recalls these shattering events, Odysseus is flooded with regret, which Damon fully conveys in a terse, plain-spoken performance that ranks among his finest work. Nolan treats the sacking of Troy as an epical tragedy, comparable to the dawn of atomic warfare in Oppenheimer, an event that forever changed how humans and nations dealt with each other. In a way, Nolan has been telling versions of Homer's epic for decades. His films are about men trying to find their way home, even when home and the world around them has become almost unrecognizable. The Odyssey is thrilling but uneven, though it moves pretty swiftly for being so overstuffed. There are striking performances from Lupita Nyong'o as a fiercely defiant Helen of Troy, Himesh Patel as Odysseus' second-in-command, and a very moving John Leguizamo as an Ithacan swineherd who longs for Odysseus' return. Throughout the film, you can almost feel Nolan thinking his way through the material, figuring out which parts of the text to leave alone and which parts to cut or embellish. Some sequences, like when Odysseus tussles with the sea monsters Scylla and Charybdis, feel a little perfunctory. But then we'll get an inspired subplot featuring Elliot Page as a Greek soldier whose grim fate weighs heavily on Odysseus's conscience. And you remember that Nolan, whose style has often been dismissed as coldly intellectual, is one of our most emotionally driven filmmakers. There's no puzzle-like trickery to the final act of The Odyssey. It plays out with a classical simplicity and directness. And Damon, Hathaway, and Holland are entirely convincing as a broken family being pieced together at long last. You realize why Nolan wanted to make this film, and why it feels like a prism through which his earlier films can be more deeply understood. For him, no less than for Odysseus, The Odyssey feels like a homecoming.
2: Justin Chang is a film critic for The New Yorker. He reviewed Christopher Nolan's The Odyssey. Harriet Clark was 11 months old when her mother was a getaway driver in the infamous 1981 robbery of a Brinks truck. The robbers were members of radical offshoots of the Weather Underground and the Black Panthers. For the next 37 years, Harriet spent Saturdays visiting her mother in prison. Her new novel is based on that. She's on Monday's show. Hope you can join us. To keep up with what's on the show and get highlights of our interviews, follow us on Instagram at NPR Fresh Air. 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We're rolling out new videos with in-studio guests, behind-the-scenes shorts, and iconic interviews from the archive. Fresh Air's executive producer is Sam Brigger. Our technical director and engineer is Audrey Bentham, with additional engineering support from Julian Hertzfeld, Adam Stanishevsky, and Charlie Kyer. Our interviews and reviews are produced and edited by Phyllis Myers, Anne-Marie Baldonado, Lauren Krenzel, Teresa Madden, Monique Nazareth, Thea Challoner, Susan Yakundi, Anna Bauman, and Nico Gonzalez-Whistler. Our digital media producer is Molly C.V. Nesper. For Terry Gross and Tanya Mosley, I'm David Biancooley.
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15: 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I'm Tyler Klein. 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
6: I'm Christopher Kimball, and this is Milk Street Radio. When Danny Meyer asked Will Gadara to take over 11 Madison Park, Will accepted, but with a caveat.
7: The deal we made was I'd go to 11 Madison for 1 year, and then I got to run Shake Shack. Because I had made very clear I wanted to not be in fine dining.
6: But then Will started creating over-the-top experiences for diners, and had, well, so much fun, he decided to stay. He served a New York hot dog to one table, took a family out sledding in Central Park, and even built a beach in the private dining room.
7: In terms of how much energy it required and how off-brand these ideas were for a typical 3 Michelin star restaurant, is what made them so fun.
6: Will Gadara transforms fine dining. That's coming up next on Milk Street Radio from PRX after the news.
16: Live from NPR News in Washington, I'm Dan Ronan. Department of Homeland Security Secretary Mark Wayne Mullen is warning state and local election officials they could face prison time if they do not comply with President Trump's demands to change election policies. The escalation of attempts by the Trump administration to federalize elections comes just one day after Trump delivered a primetime address accusing China of interfering in the 2020 election. NPR White House correspondent Franco Ordonez reports some Republicans were concerned with the tone of the president's speech.
17: There were a lot of concerns, actually, ahead of the speech that this could hurt Republicans and make them look out of touch. I mean, many Republicans have been clamoring for a while now that Trump should focus on the economy, especially those Republicans who are running for re-election in swing districts. But Trump has not really heeded those requests, even announcing he would not sign a very popular bill to lower housing costs out of protest, actually, for the party not doing more on this issue.
16: Members of Michigan's Republican congressional delegation are blasting Canada for not stopping hazardous wildfire smoke from pouring into the United States. Quinn Kleinfelter of member station WDET reports.
18: In a letter this week, Michigan Republicans, including Congresswoman Lisa McLean, the fourth highest-ranking GOP House member, told Canadian Prime Minister Mark Carney that, quote, American lungs are paying the price for Canadian inaction on wildfires. The group warned if Canada did not manage its forests better, the U.S. could take direct action to reduce cross-border fuel for the wildfires and amplify efforts to extinguish the blazes. Carney countered in a speech that climate change is driving the wildfires and said Canada is investing in clean energy while the U.S. has enacted, quote, prohibitions against reducing greenhouse gas emissions. For NPR News, I'm Quinn Kleinfelter in Detroit.
16: Taylor Farms, one of the largest suppliers of salad in the United States, says it's recalling iceberg lettuce from central Mexico. NPR's Allison Aubrey reports.
19: The FDA's traceback investigation identified a single supplier of iceberg lettuce from Mexico as the potential source of thousands of cyclospora cases in Indiana, Kentucky, Michigan, Ohio, and West Virginia. Taylor Farms confirmed it is removing all iceberg lettuce sourced from central Mexico. The company says no Taylor Farms branded salads or kits that you can buy in the grocery store are associated with this outbreak. Federal health officials say more than 1,600 people infected with cyclospora reported eating Taco Bell in the five states. And in Michigan, investigators interviewed nearly 200 people who'd gotten sick after eating at Taco Bell, and 90% said they'd eaten iceberg lettuce as part of their meal. The move follows Taco Bell's announcement to voluntarily remove potentially affected lettuce. Allison Aubrey, NPR News.
16: It's NPR. The U.S. military is launching another round of airstrikes against Iran, making this the seventh consecutive night of bombing since the ceasefire broke down. The U.S. has hit bridges and energy sites as part of the campaign to try to pressure Iran to give up its control of the Strait of Hormuz, a key waterway that is the key to world energy supplies. Iran responded. It launched missiles into U.S. allied nations in the Middle East, including Qatar, which was mediating peace talks, and Kuwait, where a water desalination plant was struck. The collapse of the interim ceasefire leaves no clear end to the fighting, which began 4 months ago. Dozens of former Dollar General workers and supporters protested in New Orleans earlier this week, angry over how the company handled a wave of store closures. Tanner O'Neill Riley has more.
20: Dollar General has closed all but one of its New Orleans stores in the past couple of years. Former employees say they got little warning. Some say they learned they were out of a job only when they tried to clock in. Organizers of the protest say workers were paid only through the week of the closures with no severance pay and no guaranteed transfer to another store. They're calling on Dollar General to offer 60 days of severance, transfers to other stores, and advance notice for future closures. In a statement, Dollar General said the employees were paid for scheduled time and invited to apply for jobs at other store locations. For NPR News, I'm Tanner O'Neill Riley in New Orleans.
16: On Wall Street, all three of the major stock indexes finished Friday negative and down for the week. The Dow, the S&P, and the NASDAQ were all off. 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
6: This is Mill Street Radio from PRX, and I'm your host, Christopher Kimball. Restaurateur Will Guidara transformed 11 Madison Park from a struggling two-star brasserie to the number one restaurant in the world. But it wasn't the food that took them to the top.
21: While we may have been serving some of the best food in the world, those people don't remember a single thing they ate.
6: The star of the show was the memorable, over-the-top hospitality.
7: Yes, we did a beach. We literally just bought pounds of sand and poured them all over the floor in the private dining room with a little kiddie pool and beach chairs and Mai Tais for a couple whose beach vacation was canceled.
6: Unreasonable hospitality, that's coming up later. But first, Luke Fortney is here to explain why dining tastes are becoming the ultimate test for romantic compatibility. His article for the New York Times is called "Are You in a Restaurant Gap Relationship?" Luke, welcome to Milk Street.
22: Thank you so much for having me.
6: So I have to confess that when I read this article, "Are You in a Restaurant Gap Relationship?" the first thing that came to mind is, if you're in a relationship, you know, there's lots of things to worry about. I mean, like, there's the issue of sex, there's the in-laws, if you have kids, how do you raise kids? I mean, there's all these substantive issues. And yep. And then now we're down to Cheesecake Factory or Omakase, right? So I guess my first question is, when you got all these responses, more than you thought, did you get the sense that people were just having fun with this? Or were people actually digging in their heels because they had a serious relationship issue here?
22: Well, okay, so we got to back up here to when I originally pitched this story to my editor. This is obviously an idea that, as you could probably guess, started over like three or four beers at the bar.
6: Right.
22: And I was talking to her and I was like, you know, I've been seeing someone new and she doesn't really want to eat out at restaurants as much. And this is obviously my whole job as a restaurant reporter. And so I was thinking about age gaps. I was thinking about swag gaps, which is sort of a phenomenon that was happening on TikTok last year.
6: What's a swag gap?
22: So, okay.
6: I know what that is.
22: A swag gap is like an age gap, but your swag. It could be how you dress, how you carry yourself. And so you've seen people kind of riff on this in very silly ways and be like, oh, I'm in a bedtime gap. I'm in a Twitter follower gap relationship.
6: Got it.
22: So I was just there talking and I was like, you know what? I'm in a restaurant gap relationship. And I thought my editor would laugh and be like, oh, that's so stupid. And she was like, that's the headline. Like, are you in a restaurant gap relationship? But yeah, but I mean, between us and everyone listening to this, it started really silly. But, you know, as you look closer at this thing, I was like, oh, this actually does get at something that shows up in relationships. And it can kind of be summed up as like, can people who live to eat love people who eat to live? You know, it's like, right. It's a minor difference, but it can bring up real themes in a relationship.
6: So give me some of the more surprising commentary or examples that you found after publishing this article.
22: Yeah, so what was most interesting to me is the response between the Instagram posts surrounding this story and the story itself on the Times. We got hundreds and hundreds of comments. There was a lot of differences of dietary restrictions. They're a carnivore. I'm a vegan. Differences of habit around like cooking or dining out. And then, of course, lots of people were talking about the biggest thing, I think, here, which is the money of it. You know, it's at least here in New York City, like a Friday night date can be like a $100 per person affair all in, which is crazy.
6: Or more.
22: And so I think a lot of people were like, you know, is this a classist difference? And like, I don't know. It gets really complex.
6: Well, so why do you think people were so keen on talking to you about their personal life when it revolves around eating preferences?
22: Yeah. I mean, everyone eats. I think also for couples who whether you're new or been dating for years, like, you know that feeling of, like, you both get home from work and look at each other and you're like, should we cook or order takeout from that Indian restaurant you mentioned? You know, like, it's something that you have to talk to your partner about at least once a day. You know, I talked to, for the story, a psychotherapist who was like, you know, this is a negotiation that comes up. And it really is like training wheels for bigger conversations you're going to have in your relationship. It sounds so dumb being like, is getting takeout like a real stakes conversation? But it is. It's like, how do you want to spend your money? How do you want to spend your time? You know, it sort of prepares you for like bigger negotiations down the line, especially when you're learning to talk with someone new.
6: Okay, so what are the things these people are discovering about their partner? Like you mentioned one going to a tapas bar. His date wasn't sure what to order, and then, quote, he saw an ill omen.
22: Yeah.
6: So what was that omen? What did that portend for that relationship?
22: Well, so it's funny. I think you have more people who view, they might not call themselves foodies, but I think you have more people who are tuned into food and restaurants than ever before. And what is interesting is when these people go out into the world and start dating, they are viewing restaurants and taste as an indicator of compatibility. And they're like, I want to date someone who also wants to spend their Friday night and large chunk of their disposable income at a restaurant.
6: I wonder whether it would be interesting to find people who were totally antithetical in their restaurant behavior and habits.
22: Yeah.
6: But who are actually extremely well-suited. I mean, they, you know, opposites attract. So I wonder if, did you come across any couples who didn't agree on restaurants but actually seemed to get along?
22: Yeah. I mean, I think this is where it gets at the deeper, the actual serious meaning of restaurant gap relationship is like, say your partner loves ceramics and you like to go to music shows. And it's like, can you at least understand that your partner likes something different than you?
6: I guess my question is, what is it they're seeking here?
22: Yeah.
6: I mean, in other words, what's the entertainment value of going out to a restaurant if you're one of the people who responded to your article?
22: Yeah. I think what people are looking for when they say they're looking for a fellow foodie or something like that, I think what they're really saying is they're looking for someone who is adventurous, curious, open to trying new things.
6: Oh, that's a good point.
22: One of the sources I spoke to, he's a tech worker in Las Vegas. He had this great quote in the story where he's like, if you're adventurous in food, chances are you're adventurous in life. Hmm. And so that, to me, spoke to what he actually was looking for. Like, he didn't really care that his dates were restaurant super fans who knew every single detail about which chef is opening which restaurants and where. He was really just looking for someone who, if he ordered some dim sum that they hadn't tried, that they'd be open to taking a first bite.
6: Well, I can't argue with that.
22: Yeah, I know, right?
6: That sounds fairly reasonable, actually.
22: Yeah, I think maybe the part he is whispering and not saying out loud is that he just doesn't want to date a picky eater.
6: This sounds like we're both psychoanalysts or marriage counselors. But
22: that's our next podcast.
6: Well, yeah, there we go. The Milk Street couch. I guess the thing that interests me about relationships is there are no rules. Like every time you meet a couple, you know, they make sense for totally different reasons. I would say people are so complicated and all you have to do is hit one or two things that are you think are extraordinary that the rest of it doesn't really matter. Does that make any sense?
22: Yeah. I think you hit the nail on the head there. It's like people are using this as a sort of stand-in for a set of values.
6: Right.
22: But exactly. I agree. You know, I was thinking about this because like originally this started as a sort of examination of my own life in relationship. And I was thinking about what drew me to my partner originally when like you take out my biggest interest in life and profession, which is dining out. And I found that taking that out of the conversation actually allowed me to take a much more meaningful look at our relationship and be like, okay, aside from having three martinis on a Friday night, like what do we actually like to do together?
6: Right.
22: You know, in my own life as someone who dines out like 4 or 5 times a week at restaurants for work, there's nothing I look forward to more than like the Saturday or Sunday that I stay at home and cook something like for a couple of hours. So I really found that like we both share a love of food, but it more revolves around cooking. And that time that we get to spend together, it's usually the best part of my week. Then also, my brain thinks Friday night, you should be at a restaurant. And she's like, well, maybe we go out to eat and then we actually go dance or something, you know? So, I don't know. I think it can be good to live in the restaurant gap.
6: Luke, it's been a pleasure. And I'm glad you found this to be semi-serious, as I did. You know, it's still really interesting. It tells you a lot about the human psyche in the 21st century. Luke, it's been a pleasure. Thank you.
22: Thanks so much, Chris. Really appreciate the conversation.
6: That was Luke Fortney. He's a journalist and writer of Where to Eat, New York City, the New York Times biweekly restaurant recommendation newsletter. Now it's time to answer your questions with my co-host, Sarah Moulton. Sarah is, of course, the star of Sarah's Weeknight Meals on Public Television. Her latest book is Home Cooking 101. Sarah, you ready for a new batch of phone calls?
0: Yeah, let's take some calls.
6: Welcome to Mill Street. Who's calling?
1: Hi, this is Jude Dupart from Columbus, Ohio.
6: How can we help you?
1: I've had this weird situation happening. Anytime I try to make skewers, specifically with chicken, the chicken tends to cook kind of gummily. And it almost feels like it's undercooked, even regardless of how long I leave it on the grill. I've tried soaking my skewers, like if I'm using like wooden or bamboo skewers. I've tried not soaking them. I've tried varying the other ingredients that I might put on it, like pineapple or peppers or onions and things. But for whatever reason, I just can't get a skewered, you know, chicken chunk or chicken bit to really cook up well.
6: Few questions. Are you using breast or thighs?
1: I've tried with both.
6: Are you marinating it or doing something to the chicken before it goes on the skewer or it goes on the grill?
1: Typically, no. Most recently, I've done like the Greek yogurt, like Mediterranean style. And even in that case, it just doesn't seem to want to cook.
6: So the problem is what? You think the chicken tastes mushy and undercooked? Is that the problem?
1: Yeah, but it's also chalky and feels overcooked.
6: The worst of all worlds. This story gets worse and worse the more I ask.
1: It's the strangest.
6: What heat level are you using in the grill?
1: Typically, it'll be towards the middle or end. So, like, I'll use the high heat to do, like, steaks or other proteins. And then as the high heat is dying down, I'll use that to toss the skewers on.
6: Assuming you're not marinating, which causes problems, although marinating in yogurt actually is a good idea. If that's not happening and you're putting it on a medium heat, that would work. But the only thing is you got skewers, so the pieces are small. So, like, if I was doing a whole spatchcock chicken, I do it over medium. But if you're going to have skewers, you could actually increase the heat. That might firm up the outside of the chicken a little bit. So one thing to try would be more heat. But I don't understand the chalky. Well, let me ask another question. Are you buying really good chicken or is this, you know, I won't mention the brand name, but
1: no, it's usually just supermarket chicken.
6: Well, that's kind of a problem because that breast meat, for example, tends to be chalky and doesn't have great texture. So you might want to upgrade that a little bit. Sarah, any thoughts?
1: Okay.
0: I'm a little confused because chewy and chalky. Chalky I see is over-marinated. Chewy I see is undercooked. So I'm not quite sure. But let me ask you another question. When you put the cubes of chicken on the skewer, are they all the same size?
1: Yes, generally about the same size.
0: Okay. Do you leave space between them?
1: I do not. They are still pretty tight in with usually either peppers or sometimes I'll use like pineapple on things.
0: Well, pineapple can also denature the chicken a bit. So maybe don't do pineapple with the chicken. I always do my vegetables separate from my meat because they cook at different temperatures, you know, at different times, get tender at different times. And also with the chicken, if you have it all jammed up, each piece next to the other, then the pieces that are touching are not exposed to the heat. Do you understand what I'm saying? So I would leave some gaps between them. That might help. And I would cook them by themselves, make sure you brush them with oil which will help in browning and firming on the outside, and season them with salt for sure, and do the vegetables separately.
8: Do you temp with an Insta-read thermometer? How do you know when it's done?
1: Just by feel. I haven't really tempered the skewers.
8: So. Yeah, I would definitely go buy a good Insta-read thermometer. They're not expensive, and take the temp of more than one of the chunks, because it may be that you're cooking it to the wrong temperature. You know, that's the other problem.
0: What do you say, 165?
8: Yeah, 160, 165 is about right. But I would definitely do that because the timing is going to be tricky. Skewers go fast. And you're going to find that some skewers take more time to cook than others, depending on where they're placed on the grill. So an Insta-read thermometer is critical for chicken skewers.
0: Yeah.
8: I still don't. Okay, so you take them off the skewers. You sit down. You get your fork and knife. As Sarah said, it's chewy and chalky.
1: Yeah, I think what Sarah mentioned is likely the phenomenon that's happening. I'm trying to jam too much onto the skewer.
8: Yeah, I agree with her about that.
1: That's where we're getting the maybe some undercooking in those gaps.
8: I think that's a good point.
1: The outside is overcooked at that point, and I think maybe that's the key there.
0: Jude, we're rooting for you. Let us know how it all goes. You know.
1: Absolutely, will do. Thank you very much for your help.
8: Take care.
0: Bye-bye.
8: This is Milk Street Radio. If you have a kitchen disaster, give us a ring. The number 855-426-9843. 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
0: 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Who's calling?
9: Hi, this is Maureen Sullivan from Sunderland, Massachusetts.
0: Hi, Maureen. How can we help you today?
9: Yeah, so I had a question in regards to bread baking. I am an avid bread baker and have been for a really long time. I was in the kitchen a couple weeks ago, and I often experiment with recipes and often don't use recipes. And just looking to see if you guys could tell me the temperature of when bread is considered done. I know that breads are typically done between like 180 to 210 degrees Fahrenheit, but what does that temperature correspond to? And do we know who established the standards of that temperature?
0: Well, I agree with you on the range. And I don't know if there's any one human being, perhaps Chris knows, who established those temperatures. But I've been hearing about it for quite a while, going back to I was a judge of some kind of baguette competition. And one of the judges insisted that the most important thing about making a good baguette was the internal temperature. And that was the first I knew about it many years ago. I do know that it's somewhat different for the softer, sweeter breads, richer breads, than it is for the crustier breads. There's a great blog called Word Loaf by Andrew Janigan that you might want to check out. He maintains that with, you know, the kind of crustier bread, that you can't just rely on the internal temperature. You also have to rely on the look, because the way the temperature goes up when you're cooking the bread, and this is for a crustier loaf, it gets to a certain point where it plateaus and it stays there for a while. So if you took it out at the beginning of the plateau, when it first hit that temperature, the crust would not get brown enough or develop the way it should. So he sort of maintains that it's both temperature and appearance. But I'm going to throw this over to Chris, who does a lot more baking than I do.
9: Okay.
8: My rule of thumb is 195. And that's for a bread that has some milk or butter or any kind of fat in it. Mm-hmm. I bake a fair amount of bread these days, and I find that to be pretty consistent. If it's like a European rustic loaf with no fat in it, I'd say 205 to 206 is a good range. I think it's hard. I mean, Andrew Janigan's like a brilliant bread baker. He's been doing it forever. He can tell by sight better. I think using internal temperature is actually very helpful. For example, with a rustic loaf I make all the time, it can look done, but the inside, even when it's cooled down, is going to be slightly wet and tacky, because even though the crust looks like it's done. So I think the internal temperature is actually pretty useful. And I find 195 for a richer bread, 205 for a leaner bread, because sometimes it's hard to tell what's going on inside a loaf of bread just by the outside. So
9: absolutely. Even if you thump on it.
8: Yeah.
0: Well, thanks, Maureen.
8: Thank you.
9: Yeah, thank you guys.
8: Take care.
0: Take care.
9: You too. Bye.
8: You're listening to Milk Street Radio. 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
8: This is Milk Street Radio. I'm your host, Christopher Kimball. My next guest inspired a fan favorite scene from the TV show The Bear. Richie is an apprentice at a fine dining restaurant when he tells the restaurant expediter about a diner's offhand remark.
26: Oh. Guest on 9, Emily overheard her tell her family that she was bummed that she was leaving Chicago without getting a chance to try deep dish.
27: Got it. Thank you. Slow down, 8 and 9. Surprise on 9.
26: What's the surprise?
27: Take a wild guess.
8: It then cuts to Richie running out of the restaurant to bring back a pie from a local pizza joint. The chef replates the slice, fine dining style, of course, and Richie delivers it to the table of tourists.
26: All right, look alive, team. Almost there, just another 7 courses. I know you guys have probably waited a very long time to be here. Thank you. But I couldn't live with myself if I let this beautiful family leave Chicago without sampling one of my personal favorite dishes, Pequod's deep dish.
28: No. Oh, you did not hear me say that.
26: Mind you, baby.
28: Oh, my God, you all are wonderful.
8: That scene was based on a true story, except instead of Richie serving a Chicago deep dish, it was Will Gadara serving a New York hot dog. Will is a restaurateur, former co-owner of 11 Madison Park, and author of the book Unreasonable Hospitality. He's also a co-producer and writer on The Bear, which is airing its 5th and final season on FX. Will, welcome to Milk Street.
7: Thank you so much, man.
8: A family of 4 from Spain was dining with us. This is from your book. On the last night of the New York vacation, spur of the moment, I sent someone out to buy 4 brand new sleds. After their meal was over, we had a chauffeur-driven SUV whisk the whole family up to Central Park for a special nightcap, a few hours of play in the freshly fallen snow. So you, one of your, I think, brilliant notions is manage 95% of your business down to the penny, spend the last 5% foolishly. Was this the 5%?
7: Yeah, that's a beautiful example of the 5%. But it's important to note that when I say foolishly, if you could see me, you'd see me holding up air quotes, because I don't believe it's foolish at all. In fact, I think it's in the way that you spend that money 5% of the time that you can do some of the heaviest lifting. There's that quote from Maya Angelou. She said, people will forget what you say, they will forget what you do, but they will never forget how you made them feel. And while we may have been serving some of the best food in the world, those people don't remember a single thing they ate. But they will never forget how we made them feel with those gestures. And that's what you do with that 5%. You show up in a way that gives people that beautiful sense of belonging that I think we're all always craving.
8: You know, it occurs to me that when you're talking about hospitality, you're talking about it within the context of a certain type of restaurant, extremely high-end place. And one of the things you did, and this blew my mind, you get the reservations, you Google the names on it, you identify the people so you know what they look like. So when they walk in, you say, good evening, Mr. Kimball, or whatever it is. Now, that's could you just explain that? Because that sounds like that's a very, very hard thing to do.
21: Nothing we did was actually hard. We just shifted the way we did things. Instead of having 8 tables come in every 30 minutes, we broke up reservation slots to come in every 15 minutes, which meant only 4 people were coming in. And we printed out little cheat sheets, 4 pictures per sheet for every 15-minute mark. Hmm. This is not hard. It just requires deciding that it matters enough to you that you're willing to put in the energy and effort to bring the idea to life. But 2, unreasonable hospitality is not reserved for high-end restaurants. In fact, it's not reserved for restaurants at all. It's been

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4: Very different thing than Levin Madison, right? Or not?
5: Well, the core of it is the same. How it's manifested
4: right.
5: Changes dramatically. And by the way, not just based on the kind of business, but also the frequency with which the person you're serving is at that business.
4: Good point.
5: Right? Like, if it's your first time at a local diner, hospitality looks different than if you're a 3-time-a-week regular. The way that I showed up to make an impression on my now wife when we first started dating is very different than the way that I show up to make an impression on her now. If, like, we go out for a date night on a weekly basis and I pull some of the antics that I did when we first started dating, she'd be like, dude, can we just go home and go to sleep? Right? We have two kids now. Hospitality in our marriage now is different. It's me recognizing that if I can take care of the kids a little bit longer in the morning and give her time to go for a run, that's a better gift than any piece of jewelry I could ever give her.
4: So how did you get started with 11 Madison? What happened? How did that all come about?
5: Well, outside of one summer working as an art director at a summer camp, the only thing I've ever done is work in restaurants. And my dad was the hand that guided me through my career trajectory, really helping to ensure that I worked every single position all the way up. And in the beginning, I wanted to go into fine dining. But over time, I kind of fell out of love with fine dining, chiefly because the industry changed around me as I was growing up. The great restaurants went from places that you'd go to see and be seen, where the maitre d' was the star of the show, to one where it was all about the chef. And as I evolved in my career, I found myself having to convince the person I worked with in the kitchen that what I cared about also mattered. And that became less and less exciting, fulfilling, invigorating, to the point that I decided I wanted to run Shake Shack.
4: Yeah, I saw that in the book. I was going... not 11 Madison Park.
5: No, not 11 Madison.
4: So why Shake Shack?
5: Because I love a good cheeseburger, like a fast food cheeseburger. But I also just loved the idea of bringing hospitality to an unlikely place. And I mean, I was already working for Danny, and I mean, I love Danny Meyer. He's, outside of my dad, my greatest mentor. And so the idea that I could still work for Danny and also do this thing at Shake Shack, it was like a dream come true. And I was working for him at the Museum of Modern Art. I was running all the cafes, and he asked me to go take over 11 Madison. And I did not want to do that job because I had made very clear I wanted to not be in fine dining. But my dad gave me the advice. He said, do you want to grow with Danny? And I said, yeah, of course. And he goes, well, then you need to be there for them when they need you, if you ever expect them to be there for you when you need them.
4: Saying no to Danny Meyer might not be a good career move.
5: But so the deal we made was I'd go to 11 Madison for 1 year, and then I got to run Shake Shack. But a year later, I was having so much fun at EMP that they came and I said, no, I'm good.
4: What happened? Why was it fun?
5: It was fun because I think it became clear to me that the things I no longer loved about fine dining, they just didn't need to be that way. Mm-hmm. I mean, pretty early on, the mission statement of the restaurant became to create the 4-star restaurant for the next generation.
4: What year was this?
5: When this 06, 07.
4: Okay.
5: This is when La Caravelle was closing, La Cote Basque was closing. Like, all these old guard French 4-star, they were going out of business. And at the same time, like Momofuku was coming up, right? Like there was a passing of the baton in terms of what right looked like in New York restaurants. And we just had this vision, like, can't we have all of the excellence and the finesse and the beauty of fine dining, but without the pretense?

0: And I think once that felt like it was an okay goal to be pursuing, I felt I had a real role in it. And it started to be really fun.
1: You admit that you're a perfectionist.
0: Yes.
1: I love this. If my wife parks the car crooked, I'll repark it. If she leaves a book slightly askew on her nightstand, I'll adjust it so it lines up with the edge. And then every time she makes the bed, I remake it. It's not just perfection. It's a sense of order in the world. Is that sense of order at the core of your hospitality, or at least an important part of it?
0: No, I think it actually runs contrary to it. Mm. I think excellence in hospitality, they're not friends. Because one requires control and the other one requires empowerment. My admitted OCD tendencies, that was a superpower when it came to pursuing the levels of excellence required to get 3 Michelin stars. It was something to overcome when it came to the kind of hospitality we were trying to offer. Because when it comes to excellence, consistency is paramount. When it comes to hospitality, these unique gestures for every individual that walks through the doors, consistency is the opposite of what we're trying to accomplish. Right? One size fits all will only ever take you so far.
1: So let's do some fun stuff now. You did some amazing fun things with people. One of them was the private dining room turned into a private beach.
0: Yeah.
1: Want to talk about that?
0: Yes, we did a beach. We literally just bought some crazy number of pounds of sand and poured them all over the floor in the private dining room with a little kiddie pool and beach chairs and Mai Tais for a couple whose beach vacation was canceled. Which, by the way, that is as much fun for us as it is for the people that got walked up to the room to sit down and put their feet in the water.
1: That's cool.
0: We had a couple. They were regulars of ours. They loved Nick Cave, the musician. They're like huge fans of his. It was like the first time he was touring through New York where they weren't able to get tickets or something. And we pipe and draped the entire private dining room, like blacked out the entire thing, put up a giant screen and basically set it up so like they got to go see Nick Cave, quote, live at the end of their meal. And you just watch people, the absurdity of some of these things.
1: Yeah, that's pretty cool.
0: Not as much about cost, but in terms of how much energy it required and how off-brand these ideas were for a typical 3 Michelin star restaurant is what made them so fun.
1: So in order to reach your goal and become a 4-star restaurant, you obviously had to deal with restaurant critics. So Pete Wells comes into 11 Madison when you were doing this New York theme.
0: Yeah.
1: And this is one of the greatest quotes of all time. So Pete Wells writes, you know what I'm going to say. By the end of the 4 hours, I felt as if I'd gone to a Seder hosted by Presbyterians.
0: Yeah. That's one of the most heart-wrenching ones ever.
1: So what was it exactly you were trying to do and why didn't it really come off?
0: Oh, that's when I became far too controlling. So we wanted to do this New York-themed menu, and we did some crazy stuff. Every plate was made in New York. All the ingredients came from New York with a couple exceptions. But we also wanted each course to tell a story about New York, whether the agriculture or the history. But I wanted to communicate all this stuff. And so I effectively had the servers memorize scripts.
1: I mean, your story of 11 Madison is brilliant. You're obviously brilliant. The book's fabulous. But the two things that stood out to me was during the dessert course, guests were asked to play a culinary game of 3-card Monty that had been devised by an actual magician. And that was one. And then when they stumble out of the restaurant after 4 hours, they're stopped by a hot dog cart vendor on the corner of Madison and 24th who gave them a box of petty fours for the road.
0: But so here, he was right about some things. And I chose to completely ignore him about others. So what he was right about was that it felt like a Seder host by Presbyterians. I had taken away my team's ability to bring their most fully realized selves to the table and rather given them a script to recite. I turned them from people into actors.
1: good point.
0: The menu we were serving was filled with too many ideas. The card trick ending of the menu, Pete Wells hated it. And I think he was completely wrong. I think it was awesome and fun and magical.
1: But you got rid of that game.
0: No, I didn't.
1: Aha. Okay.
0: I didn't get rid of it. And that article you're talking about wasn't a review. It was a warning shot. And then he came back in and did review us eventually. I think it was like 8 months later. And you could tell he was annoyed because we didn't take away half of the stuff he complained about before. And it was the most curmudgeon-y and angry four-star review I've ever seen. But there's a line, I forget what it is, something about, but then I had to look up and everyone in the dining room around me was so unbelievably happy I had no choice but to give in.
1: Well, it's been a great pleasure. You're extremely compelling and successful. And I probably should figure out how to run my company the way you have run yours. I might learn something from you. So,
0: hey, this is a fun conversation, man. I appreciate you having it with me.
1: Yeah, it's a pleasure. Thanks, Will.
0: Take care.
1: That was Will Gadara. His latest book is Unreasonable Hospitality, The Field Guide. Listening to Milk Street Radio. Coming up, the art of French picnics.
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5: Hi, my name is Roger Ingram. I'm from Stafford Springs, Connecticut. I love listening to this station. And every story we tell, every voice we amplify, every fact we check, it's all for you.
1: I'm Christopher Kimball, and you're listening to Milk Street Radio. Next up, my co-host Sarah Moult and I will be answering a few more of your cooking questions. Welcome to Milk Street. Who's calling?
6: Hi, this is Lorinda from Delaware, Ohio.
1: How are you?
6: I'm doing great. How are you doing?
1: Pretty good. Sarah, are you still with us?
7: I'm still with us.
1: She's still, yeah, among the living here. How can we help?
6: Fantastic. Well, I have an Italian cookie recipe that my grandmother used to make when I was younger. It was like a dry style cookie. And unfortunately, the recipe kind of got lost to the ages. So I ran across a cookie recipe that appeared to be similar to hers. My question is, I have access to get free eggs from my brother and sister-in-law who raise chickens. And the eggs that I get from them are varying sizes as opposed to the standard large egg that I use in my recipe. I am just trying to figure out what's the best way to make sure things are balanced. I like to be consistent with my recipe.
1: Well, it's simple. I would take three store-bought eggs, the ones you use normally, whisk them up together, put them on a scale, zero out the container on a scale, right? Add the eggs, weigh it in grams, because that's more accurate than ounces.
6: Absolutely.
1: And then you know that three of your store-bought eggs weigh, you know, X numbers of ounces or grams, and you're good to go.
7: Yeah, I agree with you. You can't just substitute three farm-fresh eggs for three supermarket eggs.
1: I have found, though, because I used to have hens for like 20 years, I found no difference, and this really upset me, in baking between farm fresh eggs and store bought eggs.
7: In terms of the performance?
1: Yeah, I'd make a cake or whatever. Absolutely no difference, or even beating egg whites. But I think you're right. I think the size
7: is huge.
1: I think that's probably
7: right.
1: Size matters. So anyway, that I think that's the easy answer. What's the name of the Italian cookie?
6: It's lost to history. And of course, I never asked my grandmother.
7: Yeah.
6: But the recipe that I found literally named it Italian sugar cookie. And it's just a simple kind of drier style cookie. I always call it like you're going to eat it with like a cup of coffee or tea.
1: I should move in next door because it sounds like you have a lot of extra cookies to give out.
7: Yeah.
6: It's amazing what I end up giving away and gifting out and then
1: Anybody who makes food and gives it out goes to heaven.
6: Wonderful.
1: Thanks for calling. It's been a pleasure talking to you.
7: Thanks, Lorinda.
1: This is Milk Street Radio. If you're struggling in the kitchen, give us a call. 855-426-9843. 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
7: Welcome to Milk Street. Who's calling?
6: This is Jane from Memphis.
7: Hi, Jane from Memphis. How can we help you?
6: Well, I have a question about making sushi. I would love to know how to make it at home. And when it comes to making the decision of trying to buy the fish itself, I don't know what to do. I don't know what sushi grade means, for instance.
7: Well, sushi grade means nothing, I'm sorry to say. It's not regulated. So they can just slap that on the label and you'll be like, oh, great. Is there a good fishmonger there? Just a straight out fish store? That's all they sell?
6: No, not that I know of, at least. We have a couple of Asian markets that sell fish, but we don't have just a fishmonger that I know of. Is there a mail order option?
7: Yes, maybe? I think there are. I can't tell you any. Maybe Chris, he's going to weigh in a second. Maybe he knows of some. But the only way to really be sure is with a trusted fishmonger or a trusted mail order source, because you just can't count on it. And it's a little dicey and it will be disappointing. But let's see what Chris says.
1: First of all, you're right. Sushi grade doesn't mean anything. I don't make sushi at home for that reason.
7: I don't either.
6: You know, that's what I wanted to hear, guys. I wanted
1: don't
6: to hear,
1: do it.
6: You don't do this. Jane, stop doing it because it's not going to be what you want.
7: So it's not.
6: You're saying I should go to New York and L.A. way more often and go to Japan when I can.
7: Shucks. Rough job.
1: 15 and a half hours to Tokyo from Boston. It's absolutely worth it. Yeah. Well, it's not just that it's risky. It's that unless the fish is super fresh, it just, it's one of those things where 95% isn't good enough, right?
7: Yeah.
6: Yep.
1: Unlike a pot roast, right?
7: Sorry, Jane.
6: I needed to hear it from you guys.
1: Okay.
6: So I appreciate you all.
1: So would you say no? Don't do it.
6: Make some veggie sushi. All
1: absolutely.
6: Right.
1: There you go.
7: Yes.
1: California
7: sorry,
1: roll.
7: All right.
1: Yeah, okay. You're all set. All right.
6: Thanks, guys. Great to talk to you.
7: Thank you.
6: Bye.
7: Bye.
1: You're listening to Milk Street Radio. I'm joined now by Emily Monaco to discuss the art of French picnics. She's a Paris-based culinary journalist, tour guide, and also co-host of the Fishwives of Paris podcast. Emily, welcome back to Milk Street.
8: Thank you so much for having me back. It's great to be here.
1: So let's contrast picnicking in the States with picnicking in France. They're different things, right?
8: I would say so. And I would say that the big thing that differentiates them is the same thing that differentiates entertaining in the United States and France, which is that entertaining in the United States always kind of feels like a competitive sport. And entertaining in France is about enjoying yourself. So yes, the French, when they have people over, are going to serve four courses, but three of them are going to be store-bought and nobody cares. And picnicking, I think, is the same kind of vibe in that the point is to share time and food with people, sourcing delicious things, but less about having an extremely impressive spread.
1: Yeah, it is interesting that, you know, if you want a dessert, you go to the patisserie, or if you want some bread, you know. I know back in the 70s when cooking started to become really popular here, I mean, people would try to make their own baguette.
8: Right.
1: And I just go like, you're out of your mind. Like, nobody in France makes a baguette. They buy a baguette.
8: Never.
1: And the French, you know, make yogurt cake and some other stuff. But if you want a nice dessert, you probably go buy it, right?
8: You'd absolutely go buy it. And I think that's something, too, that Americans do tend to have a hard time wrapping their minds around, is the French, in many areas, but specifically in food, have a really intense respect for expertise.
1: Right.
8: And so there's nothing shameful about serving a store-bought pastry. And if anything, you would say, oh, to your guests, oh, I went across Paris to Maxime Frédéric to get you his famous Paris-Brest because I wanted you to try this. And there's no sort of, oh, I didn't have time to make a homemade dessert. No, because as you said, homemade desserts in France tend to be extremely simple. And actually, the French style home bake is the kind of thing that you would bring on a picnic because, you know, we often will call them traveling cakes, things like madeleines or yogurt cake, things that if you wrap them up in some tinfoil and throw them in a bag and take them to the beach, they're not going to suffer.
1: So you've been there 2 decades. What was your first picnic experience in France?
8: Oh, well, my first picnic experience, I made a terrible mistake because I was 17 years old. I came over on a study abroad program, and it was my friend's birthday. And I didn't yet know about this sort of respective expertise, and I wanted to make him a birthday cake. So I called my mother, and I asked her to read me the sort of classic sheet cake recipe out of the Joy of Cooking cookbook and made just an absolute mess of a cake. But I thought, oh, it's the thought that counts. And all of his French friends, who were also 17, mind you, had pooled their money to buy like a beautiful chocolate creation with like chocolate curls and stuff. And I meanwhile have my like lumpy, poorly cooked, poorly frosted. And they sort of looked at me and went, why would you do such a thing? So that was my first picnic experience.
1: First of many faux pas over the 20 years, I'm sure.
8: I don't bake anymore. It's not a good look on me.
1: Okay, so we're sitting at the beach. We're in the gardens in Paris. And so what is it that you're eating? You mentioned, you know, like a yogurt cake or a cake salée. Could you just explain a cake salée and what those are?
8: Absolutely. So cake salée is a really common French either apéritif, sort of like a pre-dinner snack, or something that you might bring on a picnic. And it's essentially like a savory loaf cake that you fold a bunch of different things into. So things like, you know, ham, olives, cheese, sun-dried tomatoes, things like that. They're really popular in summertime, especially because you can make them in advance, eat them cold. And so that's something you'd probably bring. If you were making things at home, another thing you might bring would be like a savory tart or a quiche, especially because you can buy really good refrigerated pastry dough just in the supermarket in France.
1: What about the Middle East, for example, like tabbouleh? And are you starting to see those influences? I know that Paris is just full of all the different cuisines, especially Middle East, North Africa, et cetera.
8: Absolutely. Tabbouleh is very, very popular here. You have these kind of delis, they call them traiteurs. They're often the same business as a charcuterie, which sells cooked and cured meat, so things like ham, pâté, and things like that. And often when you go to the traiteur, they're going to have 7 or 8 different salads that you can buy by weight. And often one of them will be tabbouleh, one of them will be like a grated carrot salad, one of them will be this sort of Greek-style mushroom situation with like a tomato-based sauce. Other than that, the other thing that you do see, although I don't know that I would consider it a picnic food so much as a street food, is that you do have a lot of Turkish-style shawarma.
1: So you mentioned street food. I know there are a lot of storefronts where you can order something on a counter standing on the sidewalk.
8: Mm-hmm.
1: But are there people actually in carts selling food on the street?
8: No.
1: I don't think I've seen that.
8: No. The French are allergic to eating while walking, so anything that encourages that is frowned upon. Street food has become really popular in France and Paris specifically recently, but I think that it is symptomatic of how we interpret street food. The fact that the French don't call it cuisine de rue, which is what they should call it in French, they call it la street food. So it's an American import. And if you go to most places selling street food, there are seats.
1: Explain to me the canals. So my French friend, he and his wife used to end up dancing at midnight on the canals. There was a lot of music and there are bars there. And I just love that idea that there's a place in Paris where people in the summer late at night go to drink and dance.
8: Yeah.
1: You want to talk about that? Because I do find that pretty charming.
8: Absolutely. So there's 3 major waterways where people go to picnic in Paris. There's the Seine, there's the Canal Saint-Martin, and there's the Canal du Roc. And there's dancing that takes place actually right off the Seine, sort of behind Ile Saint-Louis. And people will go and do swing dancing late into the night on beautiful summer evenings and picnic and, you know, sit. And they will drink. And I do have to say that the official policy in Paris is that you're not allowed to drink at a picnic. But the worst thing that a policeman has ever said to me is santé. So cheers.
1: So I don't think you'll be moving back to the States anytime soon.
8: Respectfully, God, no.
1: Or even disrespectfully. Yes.
8: Life is so good here. You know, I'm not going to paint it completely rose-colored glasses. There are obviously struggles, but it just feels like the lifestyle in France is built around humanity. There are, you know, social guidelines put into place to make it easy for life to be convivial, for you to spend time with your friends, spend time with your family, spend time enjoying good food with the people that you like. The French just make it really easy because it's part of the culture. You aren't stretching outside of the norm to enjoy something as simple as a picnic.
1: Emily, thank you so much. I'll see you in Paris sometime in the next year.
8: Can't wait. See you then.
1: That was Emily Monaco. She's a tour guide and journalist in Paris. By the way, we just developed our own version of cake salé. 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

0: not to do that. Watching films is part of research, and that's what people don't understand, is that you have to watch so many films to inspire you and to see how these filmmakers dealt with their subjects. And it's very important. And I think people are, they don't take that seriously, filmmakers. Not everybody, of course, but like, I feel like some people from my region do not watch enough films and do not do their homework enough. They just think, oh, I wrote the script, it's done. Have you done your homework? Have you watched every film that has tackled the subject before you did? It's very important to do that, because otherwise, I don't know, it's strange, you know?
1: Now, it wasn't enough for Zane to watch the films of her favourite directors, though. She also sought out their advice.
0: I was in multiple film workshops developing the film, and they would connect me with mentors who would give me their feedback on the script. So that's really important, especially on a first film, because it's important to also get some of the experience of these people. I mean, even the biggest filmmakers, they share their scripts. They send it to their producers. The producers say, hey, listen, how about I share it with our colleague? Let's get his feedback. It's part of the process.
2: So what sort of advice were you given?
0: Don't fall into melodrama. Don't go into too many stereotypes. We've seen so many films about mental illness. How is yours going to stand out? And I had to keep thinking and thinking, you know, where am I going to go with this? And it took a while. It took a while. Writing takes time.
2: Was there any kind of contradictory advice? You know, did some people say one thing and then somebody said something else and you didn't know who exactly to...
0: Yeah, and that's the challenge, is that at the end of all of this, there's only one person who knows, and that's you. And you have to follow your gut feeling. It's a complicated process, to be honest. And I think now when I do my next film, I'll be more cautious and just work with co-producing partners who can give their input on the script.
1: So what advice would Zane give to first-time filmmakers?
0: Write about something you know, about a pain you have. Don't be afraid to be different. And watch a lot of films. Watch every film about the subject you want to talk about. Because many filmmakers have done this before you. How are you going to stand out? It's so competitive out there. There's a million of films that apply to all those big festivals. So you need to have something different. And find that in you and take your time. Don't rush. Usually it's a mess when you're writing your first film, because you're exploring so many different opinions, getting so much feedback, people saying, oh, the script is horrible. The confidence can really go low, but you keep going, and you should be open to people criticizing you as well. That's part of our job. And I think it was very challenging for me, because the film kept falling into these places of melodrama. And that was the biggest challenge for me, is that how am I going to make this film so subtle and quiet?
1: You're listening to In the Studio from the BBC World Service with me, Stephen Hughes, and Zane Duray, the writer-director of Sync, an emotional family drama set in Amman, the capital of Jordan. After the writing process, you have to turn those words into images. And many directors do that by making a storyboard of the shots and scenes they envisage.
0: We kind of did storyboard, but not in the typical drawing method. Me and my director of photography, who's quite astonishing, we were working together on basically references. So we had this huge file, and I would drop in photos from films that I like. Like We Need to Talk About Kevin or Mummy by Xavier Dolan. Like, we spoke about the films that tackle mental health. He knew exactly what I wanted. And when I would give him an image, we would really discuss that image thoroughly. And we would go through every detail. And things just got better and better when we were shooting. It was quite amazing to see that the image is better than what was written on paper. And that, for me, is the biggest accomplishment in this film. Because many people came to me and said, the film is better than the script. And that, for me, is a huge compliment. So
3: story about a young mother struggling with her son's unpredictable behaviour might make you think that Sync is an issue film about mental health, but it really isn't.
0: No, it's not. I mean, it's important to tackle important issues through cinema, and I think there are two kinds of cinemas for me. Like, there's the cinema that has political strong message and statement, and there's the kind of film where it just gives you full-on human story with emotions, and I think I'm more keen to that, to focus on the intricate human relationships and what goes on between people. Because I do think cinema is about humans, it's about human relationships, and it's about our flawed nature. And that's what I wanted to do, to leave people with a tender feeling and not to leave with a heaviness, but rather a sort of tender emotion that people really care about these characters when they're watching. Because if you don't care about the protagonist of the film, then I don't think the film works. So that was my intention.
2: And it takes us in interactions, I think, that nobody really could imagine at the start of the film.
0: Absolutely. I think I wanted to make this unpredictable journey, and how the son is dragging the mother into this like madness, and how she sinks with him. This is why the film starts like a slow burn, and then it picks up like a crescendo, and it starts like going super fast. When you're living with someone that's completely manic, you don't know what's going to happen.
3: And that volatility was something that Zane wanted to capture.
0: I think any predictable film loses the audience. And I didn't want to lose my audience. I wanted to keep people on the edge of their seat and just think to themselves, when is this going to explode? I think it's a trick that you do in writing as well, like to not please the audience too much, not spoon-feed too much, keep people on their edge and just let them watch and let them observe. Because I think human nature is unpredictable as well. Like, you don't know what people will do.
3: The unpredictability of the film is also due to the performance of Mohamed Nizar, who was in his 20s when the film was made, but convincingly played a teenager. His chaotic energy infuses a film you never know exactly which direction it's going to take. He's a casting coup, and I wanted to know how Zane discovered him.
0: My producer suggested him to me, and we had a coffee. And he had the look that I was looking for, because, you know, as directors, we're always looking for a certain look. We're looking for certain eyes. We're looking for certain hair. So this is why I think actors should not take things personally when they're not casted, because sometimes we just have a specific look in mind. And he had that. And then he just inspired me with such amazing talent that he did not need an audition. And we started preparing for 3 years for his role. He didn't read the script until 8 months before the shoot. So we were just working on the character. And he did his homework, really. He read every book out there. He did all the research. He met with psychiatrists. He really, really was able to kind of embody Basil in ways where I did not imagine this was going to be such a good role for him. Like, he was really incredible.
2: There are some quite extreme scenes. How did you work together in those scenes?
0: It was very intense, to be honest. Like, I think because I was close to them and we were rehearsing a lot, they really trusted me. And I think they felt safe with me to express things. We sometimes had to close down the set and just have the first assistant director, myself and the DOP, and that set and everybody else was just away. Sometimes actors are really fragile, and when you put them in these extremely difficult scenes, you need to be very kind and understanding with them. It felt real, and they were just really in it.
2: And does that mean also you're conscious of how many takes you asked for?
0: Yeah, I would ask them if they were okay with doing another take, and they were really okay with it. Sometimes they would tell me, can we do another one? And I would let them.
2: Did you feel worried about pushing them too far, or did you sort of stand back and let them do their thing?
0: Yeah, I stood back. No, I don't like to push. If they're uncomfortable, I would never push. Actors are humans at the end of the day, and they need to be 100% convinced with what they're doing. You got to be ethical with the people you're working with, especially actors. You have to respect what they want and what they feel. So I was always doing that. I was always asking, guys, how are you feeling? Like, is there something that I can do for you? Are you okay? You have to take care of them. You have to talk to them. You have to, you know, make sure if they need a break or not.
4: Now, it's not just the son whose behaviour is unpredictable. The mother's reaction to his mental health crisis is just as idiosyncratic. As played by Clara Cooley, she's clearly in denial about what is happening to him.
0: And I think this is what I wanted to focus on, is to create this mother that was different than what the Arab world expects. Because another mother would have dealt with things differently. And that was the challenge with my actress, is that she was always worried about how she's doing, this super crazy mother who's like sinking with her son's illness and not doing the right thing all the time. And I told her, you need to separate yourself from her. She's not you, and you're not her. But you need to now go into this character and just let go of what the right or the wrong thing is, because at the end, just focus on the core emotion of this character, which is love. Just stay there. Stay there, even if you're watching a surgery with him, even if you're, you know, sinking under the water with him. Stay with the emotion and stop thinking so logically. And that was the most challenging part when we were rehearsing and prepping with her, because actors sometimes need logic. And that was the biggest challenge for me, is how am I going to let Clara forget the logic and get into the emotion? And that was what we worked on. Yeah, it was a very interesting experience with the cast, because you see them transform.
2: And how long was the shoot?
0: Actually, you'd be surprised, 4 weeks, which is nothing for a feature. So 22 days, because our budget was very limited. Like, we couldn't afford shooting an extra day. It was tough.
2: That's a lot of pressure.
0: A lot of pressure. We were all under so much pressure, especially me. But I loved it so much that things felt easy. And I had a great team of producers who were protecting me all the time. But I felt how they were like almost falling apart during the shoot because of, you know, the lack of money and support we had. It was really difficult. And they were really like so passionate about the film. Everybody just made this film with so much love. Like, no one got a big paycheck, you know. We were all working for just the believing in the story. And I think when you give so much love into the film, the universe gives you something back. And it really did. Like, it's really beautiful when you work with love and good intention. And nobody really has any bad ego. We were all on the same page.
4: And after all that, the edit loomed into view.
0: Am I daunted by the prospect of the edit? I'm anxious, of course, to get into the editing room and watch everything. Especially, you know, it's been a month since we finished shooting, so I've kind of taken some quite good distance from the film. So now going back, watching the footage, yeah, I mean, I'm afraid, because sometimes when you're shooting, you're just like really infatuated by the shot and by the performances and by everything. And then you go back into the editing room and that's when the problems start to pop.
1: She shared and solved those problems with her editor, Abdullah Sada.
0: My editor is fascinating. He helped shape this film with me. And we crafted it together in the editing room for 6 weeks, which is quite fast for a feature. He knew exactly what I wanted. The only disagreement I had was it would sometimes become very fragile in the editing room and vulnerable. I would cry sometimes and I would tell him, I'm not sure about the film anymore. And he was my compass in a way, and he was telling me, you gotta believe in what we're doing. And he told me this beautiful sentence that I will never forget. Don't forget that you are the expert. You are the expert. You are this film. You are the creator. You are the writer. You are the director. And the story comes from a deep place. You know the story best. And I was always doubting stuff, asking him stuff. So I think that relationship between the director and the editor is very important, because that's when you're actually making the film. It was beautiful, really.
4: And that process was all worth it when Sync was greeted enthusiastically in film festivals in London, Toronto and Jeddah, and described as tender, heartbreaking and disquieting.
0: So many people came up to me and said, you know, I have a son like this, I have a mom like this, And in Toronto, for example, I had a woman come up to me and saying that I suffer from schizophrenia and I just wanted to say thank you for making us look human. And she hugged me and it was really emotional. Like a woman next to me 2 days ago, she broke down. I was no longer watching the film. I was worried about her. People were really crying. They were really like affected. They cared about the characters so much. And everybody said the ending was just like on point. Like it was perfect. And I was glad to hear that because I think a good film is about the ending. Because if the ending is bad, then I think you maybe have not made the best film in the world. You know, you gotta really end on a good note. So, yeah, that was challenging. So,
2: how long did it take to write the ending?
0: Like maybe a year. Yeah, because I had to try different endings. You gotta try. You gotta try and you gotta test it on people.
2: Uh-huh.
0: Yeah, my producer loved it.
2: So was that a relief?
0: Yeah, it was a big relief. And everybody loved it because it was not cliche. Because if you end on a cliche note, people won't leave so happy. So I had to end on an emotional beat and not a solution. And I think that's the challenge of making a film. If you're too much in the logic and the dialogues and being didactic, you lose the emotion of the audience.
4: Sync did very well on the film festival circuit, but that doesn't always mean that your film is going to get released in cinemas.
0: It's not an easy subject to sell, and we've been looking for international sales and distribution. So hopefully we'll have a promising offer from a company in the UK. Hoping for that, because it's really a film that deserves to be seen. I think it's going to connect with everybody. And yeah, I mean, I'm hoping for the best, but it just gets harder and harder. You think you've done your part once you're in the world premiere and then you go and rest, but actually there's another battle after that, and it's managing your expectations as well, and it's managing how these distributors or sales, how are they going to receive this film? Is it going to be seen enough? You start to have different worries. It's an endless process, making a film, because you think you're done, but you're never done. You're never done until you've had the satisfaction of the whole world saw my film. And that is so hard right now because the market is so slow. It's very slow, especially for art house. So it's going to be tough.
4: That interview was recorded in October 2025. And 9 months later, in July 2026, and Zane is expecting some news about distribution quite soon.
0: We were picked up for sales by Met Film Sales based in the UK. We're going to have distribution news in the United Kingdom soon. We should be also announcing some news in North America as well.
4: You've been listening to In the Studio from the BBC World Service with me, Stephen Hughes, and Zane Duray, the writer-director of Sync.
5: For years, David dreamed of walking his daughter down the aisle. Then one day before the wedding, Hurricane Helene hit. Roads closed, highways destroyed, no way through. So David started walking. 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
7: This is Climate One. Making steel accounts for around 11% of global greenhouse gas emissions. But the industry could reduce that number by removing coal from the steelmaking process.
8: The real opportunity is moving to green hydrogen made with renewable energy and really getting those emissions down to near zero.
7: As the industry transitions to cleaner methods, legacy steel communities don't want to be left behind.
9: We built the industry and we suffered through the bad times. Now that the good times are here, you know, the people in those communities need to benefit from that.
7: But will global companies invest in cleaner steelmaking for the next generation or double down on coal?
10: You're telling us about life extensions? Well, what's the transition? You know, where's the clean future we were promised?
7: Cleaner steel is coming. Will the communities that built the industry benefit? That's up next on Climate One.
11: Live from NPR News in Washington, I'm Windsor Johnston. The United States and Iran have exchanged new strikes as their fight over the Strait of Hormuz intensifies. NPR's Emily Fang reports the attacks continued for a seventh straight night.
12: U.S. CENTCOM said it had launched strikes at military and surveillance sites across Iran without specifying the number of targets. Iran alleged the U.S. hit civilian sites as well, including a water desalination plant. Iran's Islamic Revolutionary Guard Corps said it had targeted U.S. military assets in Kuwait, Bahrain, and Jordan in retaliation. Bahrain's defense ministry said it intercepted several Iranian aerial attacks. Kuwait said it had to cancel flights and that one of its power and water desalination plants was hit by an Iranian attack. Earlier, an Iranian news agency said Tehran could go after five key ports in the Middle East hosting U.S. military or commercial interests in retaliation for a U.S. hit on a maritime control tower at an Iranian port in the city of Chahabar. Emily Fang, NPR News.
11: President Trump is threatening tariffs against Canada over hazardous wildfire smoke drifting into large parts of the United States. In a post on social media, Trump called the air filthy, polluted, and unhealthy. Republican members of Michigan's congressional delegation are also criticizing Canada over the wildfire smoke. Quinn Kleinfelter, a member station, WDET, reports from Detroit.
13: In a letter this week, Michigan Republicans, including Congresswoman Lisa McClain, the fourth highest-ranking GOP House member, told Canadian Prime Minister Mark Carney that, quote, American lungs are paying the price for Canadian inaction on wildfires. The group warned if Canada did not manage its forests better, the U.S. could take direct action to reduce cross-border fuel for the wildfires and amplify efforts to extinguish the blazes. Carney countered in a speech that climate change is driving the wildfires and said Canada is investing in clean energy while the U.S. has enacted, quote, prohibitions against reducing greenhouse gas emissions. For NPR News, I'm Quinn Kleinfelter in Detroit.
11: President Trump attended a FIFA World Cup reception in New York last night ahead of Sunday's championship game between Spain and Argentina. Trump welcomed both teams to the United States and looked ahead to the match.
14: So good luck to Spain and Argentina on Sunday, and may the best team win.
11: The final will be played at MetLife Stadium in northern New Jersey. Trump is expected to attend the match and present the trophy to the winning team. AAA says the national average for regular gasoline has jumped 11 cents in the past week to about $3.99 a gallon. Diesel prices are also climbing up 21 cents over the same period to $5.08 per gallon. This is NPR. One of Cuba's most prominent dissidents is expected to leave the island today in forced exile. NPR's Ada Peralta reports the musician and performance artist served 5 years in prison.
15: Luis Manuel Otero Alcantara was sentenced to 5 years in prison for public disorder. Otero was arrested following nationwide government protests in 2021. He was part of a group who composed an anti-government song that went on to win 2 Latin Grammys. It's over. We're no longer scared. The government's lies are over, they sang. Otero completed his 5-year sentence more than a week ago, but has continued to be detained. A U.S. embassy official in Havana tells NPR if the Cuban government allows, Otero will board a plane to Miami on Saturday. The U.S. will allow him to enter under humanitarian or significant public benefit parole. Ada Peralta, NPR News, Mexico City.
11: A nationwide outbreak of cyclospora is sending more shoppers to local farms for fresh produce. At Young Family Farm, KC, near Kansas City, farmer Alana Henry says the outbreak is underscoring the value of food grown closer to home.
16: I anticipate in the coming days and weeks that we'll see an influx of new customers.
11: More than 1,600 people have been sickened in the outbreak linked to shredded iceberg lettuce served at Taco Bell restaurants in five states. The affected restaurants are in Indiana, Kentucky, Michigan, Ohio, and West Virginia. The lettuce was sourced from Mexico. I'm Winter Johnston, and you're listening to NPR News from Washington.
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7: I'm Ariana Brocious.
18: I'm Kusha Navidar.
7: And this is Climate One.
18: So, Ariana, today we're talking about steel. And living in New York, I'm thinking about that classic photo of the workers sitting on a big steel girder eating lunch as they, you know, look out over the city. You know what I'm talking about?
7: Yeah, of course. It's so iconic. And iron and steel workers, sort of like coal miners, are one of those jobs that feels really stamped into the American identity.
18: Right. And it's an old image because, frankly, it's an old industry. People have been forging steel for thousands of years, and blast furnaces specifically have been running in this country since before it was a country. I mean, there was one operating in Saugus, Massachusetts in the 1600s.
7: That's pretty old. Unfortunately, steelmaking is also pretty carbon intensive. For decades, the main fuel used to heat and convert iron to steel has been coal.
18: There are ways of making cleaner steel, but this raises the question that's really at the heart of this episode. Even if a company wants to build a cleaner process, are they going to invest in retooling a 100-year-old factory or start from scratch in another region, maybe a region where labor costs are cheaper and union fights haven't already been hashed?
7: And then what happens to the community surrounding the legacy plant? The stakes are high for people in these communities. Steelworking has been the economic engine in a lot of these places, and it's integral to the culture.
18: That's especially true in Northwest Indiana, where steel has shaped the region for generations, and where a decision being made right now could shape what that industry looks like for the next 100 years.
7: Northwest Indiana has been home to the U.S. steel industry for more than a century, supported by nearby coal-producing regions. Three of the country's remaining coal-based steel mills sit along Lake Michigan. Together, these facilities produce nearly half of the primary steel made in the U.S. That steel becomes things like skyscraper beams, car doors, and bridges. But those three steel mills also create three-quarters of the carbon dioxide pollution from the U.S. steel industry. Coal is a dirty fuel. And increasingly, the world wants clean steel, produced with less or no pollution. U.S. Steel's Gary Works is one of these mills, and one of the country's biggest emitters of greenhouse gases. Right now, a once-in-a-generation decision is on the table: to continue coal-based steel practices there, or transition to newer technology that could help decarbonize. Terry Stiegel is a retired steelworker and United Steelworker Union activist. He was a machinist at Inland Steel, which is now operated by Cleveland-Cliffs.
9: The steel industry is vital to Northwest Indiana. You not only have the jobs in the mill, you have all the jobs that feed off of that. And then you have the economic benefit of all those things that are taking place to keep those mills running. If things don't go in the right direction, that could have a big impact on Indiana, period.
7: Even though there's been job loss over the last few decades, steel remains the economic foundation across the area. U.S. Steel alone brings in $1.8 billion annually across Indiana. It generates tens of thousands of direct and indirect jobs in the region, many of them well-paid union jobs. Stiegel wants all of that to remain in the state.
9: If they don't transition in the way they should, it could be quite devastating.
7: The Japanese company Nippon Steel, which acquired U.S. Steel about a year ago, has allocated $3.1 billion to Gary Works in Gary, Indiana. With that money, the company can either extend the life of their aging blast furnaces for another 20 years by relining them and continuing coal-based production, or invest in cleaner, next-generation steelmaking for the longer term.
9: We have the technology, and now U.S. Steel has the money from Nippon. So there's no reason not to do this. We're looking for the 100-year plan, not the 20-year shutdown plan.
7: Since the Nippon Steel acquisition, U.S. Steel has committed to relining one blast furnace at Gary Works, but there are three others. Stiegel says relining the other blast furnaces, which use coke, a fuel made from coal, would mean hanging on to a dying technology, rather than moving to modern direct reduction iron, or DRI, furnaces.
9: All these new companies that are building new steel mills, they're not building coke plants and blast furnaces, they're building DRI furnaces. Eventually, these old blast furnaces and coke plants are going to go away, which is the high polluters that's very damaging to communities and the environment and everything like that.
7: DRI furnaces use methane gas now and have the potential to someday use hydrogen, which could be produced without harmful emissions. The choice between transitioning to DRI or keeping Gary Works on coal will have major implications, not just for the climate, but for the people who live and work around the mill. During the Jim Crow era, thousands of black workers came to Indiana for opportunities, and jobs in the steel industry helped create the black middle class in the region. But working with and living close to a blast iron furnace that burns coal has taken a staggering toll on the community's health and environment. Beryl Fitzpatrick, a resident and environmental justice advocate, shared a panel with Stiegel at a Gary Green Steel town hall earlier this year. She and her family have felt the impact of living near a coal-based steel facility firsthand.
19: My father and mother came to Gary because my father got a job in the mill. They wanted to have a better life for their children and themselves. They never moved to Gary thinking that two of their four children would be dead today as a result of capitation from cancer.
7: Fitzpatrick was diagnosed with stage 3 tongue cancer. In 2016, she had to have part of her tongue removed. But that hasn't stopped her from advocating for clean air and water in her community.
19: Every time we tell our story, every time we partner, we demand to be seen, respected, and listened to. That's right. Why we're here today.
7: A study by Industrious Labs found that people living near steel mills have cancer rates 12% higher than the national average. Air pollution from coal-based steelmaking has also been linked to increased rates of asthma, respiratory disease, heart disease, and premature death.
9: What I've tried to explain to people, there's no magic dome over the steel mill. The steel mill might be in Gary, or it might be in East Chicago, or it might be in Burns Harbor, but that pollution still goes all over Northwest Indiana. And basically what we're doing there is we're kind of poisoning the air, the land, the water, and the people.
7: But with DRI, polluting coal can be completely removed from the process. And Nippon Steel and U.S. Steel are already investing in that cleaner technology in other places. They recently announced a $1.9 billion direct reduction iron facility in Arkansas. Dave Burritt, president and CEO of U.S. Steel, touted the company's investment in the state last year.
20: This state has become the beating heart of America's steel industry. Mississippi County, Arkansas, as you know, is now the number one steel producing county in the entire United States. Think of that, number one. Not somewhere in Indiana, not Alabama, not even Pennsylvania, home of the Steelers. It's right here in Arkansas.
7: But back in Indiana, Terry Stiegel wants to see those investments go to legacy steel communities, like Gary and Pittsburgh, places where the steel industry has existed for more than 100 years.
9: We built the industry, and we suffered through the bad times. Now that the good times are here, you know, the people in those communities need to benefit from that instead of abandoning them and just make it a steel mill desert.
7: U.S. Steel did not respond to multiple interview requests, but issued a statement after the town hall in Gary, Indiana, where Stiegel and Fitzpatrick spoke. Here's an excerpt. Quote, the organizers of this meeting demonstrate little insight into the economic and technological realities of the steel industry, as well as zero concern for the job losses their recommendations would cause. Our commitment to invest $11 billion across our U.S. footprint by the end of 2028 will improve efficiency and make the steel we produce cleaner and higher quality. This historic investment is focused on modernizing and improving Gary Works as it operates today, ensuring generational job security rather than tearing it down. After 41 years working as a steel mill machinist, Stiegel has seen what can happen to a community after disinvestments and closures.
9: You know, in South Chicago there, and back in the early 90s, they shut down Southworks, and that was basically a steel skeleton on the lakefront for many years. And they've just gotten out to the point where they've basically trying to redevelop it. So these can have dramatic impacts on the community economically, job-wise, psychologically, too. I mean, when people lose thousands of jobs, it's not a good thing for the community.
7: And while Stiegel has a lot of allies, not everyone agrees with the plan to decarbonize.
9: There's a group of people in the mill that basically work there and go home and drive 10 to 20 miles away. And they don't really see the community impact on the situation. And some of them have had generations of families that worked in the mill and worked in the blast furnace. So they think you got to hug this blast furnace till the end. And they need to realize there's going to be a transition no matter what. And if you don't get on board with the transition, you're not going to save jobs. You're going to lose the whole industry.
7: Stiegel is retired now, but he's still committed to helping the next generation have a strong and healthy steel economy.
9: It's been hard to get the younger guys to educate them and make them understand that. I mean, once you have a chance to really have a deep conversation with them, they start waking up. And then you have some older people, their health has been impacted by their years of working or living near the mill. And they're a lot more easier to convince that the transition needs to happen.
7: The United Steelworkers, the largest industrial labor union in North America, will soon enter into contract renegotiations with Nippon Steel and Cleveland-Cliffs, another steel giant. They haven't publicly taken a position on how Nippon Steel and U.S. Steel should move forward at Gary Works. In the meantime, Stiegel continues to advocate for Gary to receive the same modernization investments being made in other places.
9: We have to get corporations and government and the unions on the same page to create these win-wins that benefits everybody. U.S. Steel and Nippon need to realize they need to show a little more corporate responsibility in how they treat communities. We want this thing to be cleaned up. For years, the steel industry is complaining we can't do anymore because we don't have the technology. Well, now they have the technology and they have the money. So let's do it. Let's start this transition and build a future for everybody.
7: U.S. Steel is expected to announce how it plans to spend the rest of the $3.1 billion allocated for Gary Works within the next year.
18: Coming up, why investing in renewable energy is the clearest path to decarbonize steelmaking.
3: So the more that we invest in clean energy, the more the price will come down and we'll have more available for really high energy intensive industries like the steel industry.
18: That's up next when Climate One continues.
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18: This is Climate One. I'm Kusha Navidar. For centuries, making steel has required a lot of coal to generate heat. But there is a cleaner way to do it. Direct reduced iron furnaces can run on methane gas instead of coal. A handful of plants already use these furnaces. Methane gas doesn't produce as much carbon pollution as coal, and it's readily available. But if you want clean steel with zero emissions, it gets more complicated. Instead of methane gas, we need to use clean hydrogen. But scaling clean hydrogen is hard. There are serious logistical gaps, infrastructural gaps, like the lack of ability to safely transport hydrogen around the country. Plus, making enough clean hydrogen to actually power this shift would require a massive build-out of cheap, renewable electricity. I spoke with Hillary Lewis, steel director at Industrious Labs, to better understand the reality of decarbonizing a sector that accounts for roughly 11% of global carbon emissions.
3: So 11%, that's the right number, which is staggering, right? I mean, that's a huge percentage globally, totally. That it's just one industry. And the culprit here, it's not going to surprise a lot of folks, is coal. So the way that we make iron and steel today is we use coal in these giant furnaces. They get really hot, they melt iron, and then it's transformed into steel. So we talk about iron and steel making. It's really like a two-step process. You start with iron ore from the ground. You're trying to get rid of that oxygen or rust. You heat it up in a really hot furnace. That's where the coal is used first. And then you have like some finishing steps to make sure you have the right chemistry in a steel making furnace. So in general, we're not really using iron. We're using the final product, which is steel. Until somewhat recently, there haven't been alternative furnaces that we can use that don't require coal. The good news is we have new furnaces. Mixed feelings about saying new, because it's innovative, but not that new in that it's like really an established technology. So there's blast furnaces, what we've been using for centuries. But what we've been using for decades is direct reduced iron. And that's a furnace that can run on gas. And I say gas generally because it could be natural gas, also known as methane gas or frack gas. But it could also be hydrogen gas made from 100% renewable energy. And so the opportunity here from the beginning is cleaner than coal with gas. But the real opportunity is moving to green hydrogen made with renewable energy and really getting those emissions down to near zero.
18: Okay, so let's back up there because I feel like those are two really important things to kind of highlight. There's blast furnace technology, which is what you just talked about, uses coal, bad for the environment generally. And then there is this like proven decades old technology, I guess, but it's direct reduced iron where you could use a more sustainable form of gas to get the same product. Is that kind of, did I capture that correctly?
3: Yes, absolutely. And I think there's just like some funny terms here. Like it is kind of a little funny to me to think about a blast furnace as technology just because they're so old. And when I think about technology, I think about like a computer or something that does something cool. But like if you call a blast furnace technology, it's like calling a pot technology, right? It's like, sure, it can make something. You can like make food in a pot on your stove. But like that's kind of what a blast furnace is.
18: It's like first century AD. Yeah. In China, in the West, Middle Ages technology. Like, that's what we're talking about.
3: Yeah, and I think if we're, like, being generous, just looking at the U.S., because we just had, you know, the 250th anniversary, so thinking about, like, well, where's the oldest blast furnace in the U.S.? But even before the country was founded, in the early 1600s, there was a blast furnace in the U.S. So this is, like, it's so basic.
18: And that tech, basically unchanged up to 2026. Like, where blast heat, use coal.
3: Yeah.
18: Use iron, get steel.
3: The basic principles are the same, for sure.
18: Okay, yeah. So they talk about disruption. Like it's long overdue. They have made new pots.
3: Yes.
18: So we're talking about direct reduce iron. That dramatically reduces both the climate and health-harming pollution. But it's not like at scale yet, right? If you're talking about hydrogen steelmaking facilities operating in the United States, am I understanding that correctly?
3: Yes, for hydrogen. But I think it's really important to remember that the facility, the furnace itself, can use different fuels. And that technology is established. So today, 20% of iron made in the U.S. is made via the direct reduction process. We have three plants built and operating, established, successful, profitable. And those are the Cleveland Cliffs facility in Toledo, Ohio. There's a Nucor facility in Louisiana and an ArcelorMittal facility in Texas. So three different states, three different companies, right? Today, they're all using methane gas. But if you talk to the companies that build these facilities, they will tell you that a facility built today can be changed from running on natural gas to running on hydrogen with little to no change. So I think that's really important to keep in mind, because this next step in the transformation from frac gas to hydrogen gas is about being able to acquire that gas, not about a new technology that's needed on the iron making side.
18: So the thing that's getting in the way right now is on the fuel side, is getting the sustainable hydrogen. That's what's stopping.
3: I mean, to be honest, any kind of hydrogen. Hydrogen production is a huge barrier. If we want it to be clean, which of course we do, we need to be making clean hydrogen, but hydrogen is not really at scale for this type of industry.
18: So what's that path look like? Does it even exist if it's so difficult and it hasn't happened yet?
3: I mean, ultimately it is cost, but like, where do these high costs come from, I think is the question. So really it comes from the clean energy build out. And so we have had in the very, very recent past pathways to get to more clean energy on the grid that would directly address, energy availability and accessibility for hydrogen and then for the steel industry through the Inflation Reduction Act and, similar policies. So the more that we invest in clean energy, the more the price will come down and we'll have more available for really high energy intensive industries like the steel industry.
18: So it all starts with kind of the clean from the grid energy that we are pulling, and that the supply, it's like a domino effect that leads up to the steel that we're using.
3: Yep, absolutely. The more clean energy we have on the grid, the better for clean steel.
18: The Trump administration is very pro-fossil fuel, and they've either canceled or they've frozen much of the billions of dollars that were federally funding decarbonization projects. So when it comes to making steel, what does the push for beautiful clean coal actually mean?
3: I think what it means is that the industry is being encouraged, although maybe not directly incentivized, to continue using coal when they could be using cleaner fuels. So maybe one of the ways that like incentivizing that shows up is that there were actual incentives to transition to cleaner fuels and to direct reduction, but those incentives were withdrawn. And like how that might play out for a community is that every 15 to 20 years, these blast furnaces need to have their bricks replaced. The bricks kind of like line the furnace and keep it safe. This is like at its most basic level, a safety issue. If the bricks wear out from holding this really hot content, then the plant will explode. So they need to be replaced as they wear out over time. And that's a really expensive process, like up to $400 million.
18: Wow.
3: It's also a great time to decide, instead of spending $400 million, we're going to invest in a new direct reduced iron plant. And so if the administration is encouraging more coal use, that would discourage making that decision to switch to a cleaner facility overall.
18: So it sounds like there is a determination that needs to be made about some point. I'm imagining like driving a car. Like, am I going to replace the muffler over and over again? Or am I going to get like an electric car or something that's less environmentally harmful? Is that an analogy that holds any water?
3: Yeah. I mean, I'd put it at something, a bigger piece of the car, maybe the engine. But yeah, absolutely. At some point, it's just not worth replacing. And I think, and at some point, you just can't replace it.
18: Fair enough. So what impact has this had on the transition to cleaner steelmaking? Like, is that an incentive that is pushing the two companies that you mentioned that really make all the plants? Is that like, we can't just keep dumping $400 million every decade or so into this. We should just do something that is more technologically feasible and sustainable.
3: Yeah. So I think what we're seeing from the companies that own these facilities, Cleveland Cliffs and U.S. Steel, is they are pretty set on continuing to invest in more coal. But the problem is that that's not a great business decision, because other companies are coming in interested in building direct reduced iron that's going to compete for their customers. And it's going to have lower emissions and be a newer, more efficient facility. So I mentioned, you know, the existing direct reduced iron plants in the U.S., but there are also planned direct reduced iron plants in the U.S. So one is by Hyundai, which you might know from the car company, but it's also a steel company, and they're planning to build a direct reduced iron plant in Louisiana. And their target market is the automotive industry. And so that's going to be a direct competition to the existing coal-based furnaces. And I think that's the writing on the wall.
18: I see. So there is more competition coming down, so they can't rest on their laurels. And I'm happy that you brought up that plant because, you know, when you were on the show last year, you mentioned that facility, the $6 billion green steel facility in Louisiana, that had just been announced at this point. So this facility, you know, promises to be the cleanest in the world, supply metal to Hyundai's auto plants in Alabama and Georgia. It was called the catalyst for the hydrogen ecosystem. Where is it at? Is it on track to become that kind of anchor project that it was promised to be?
3: Yeah, I don't think it's going to be the cleanest in the world, at least not in its current configuration. They have talked about plans to get to hydrogen and clean hydrogen, but those plans are honestly pretty vague right now. So we would love to see the company commit to a timeline and be making, you know, direct investments and commitments to be purchasing clean hydrogen. Right now, the facility is going to start with natural gas. So as we discussed, that, you know, puts it on par with existing facilities in the U.S., but doesn't make it the cleanest. One of the interesting things that's been announced recently is, thanks to some questions from the Sierra Club, some of their finishing processes that were going to run on natural gas are now going to run on electricity, which could be clean electricity. So they're continuing to make improvements and head in that direction. But there's definitely more work to do there to make sure that this is a globally leading facility. And when we think about globally, like, where are the cleanest facilities in the world? I would point us to Sweden. Sweden has a couple of companies that are investing in building, you know, the cleanest facility in the world that are going to start by using green hydrogen because of their access to renewable energy. And so that's kind of the bar that's been set. And it's also, like, you know, the good example to follow, right? This isn't just, it is technically possible that you can use hydrogen. There are companies that are proving it today.
18: Why is it happening in Sweden and not United States?
3: There are some circumstances in Sweden that do make it, like, kind of the perfect place to be building these clean steel facilities. And that's because the northern part of the country has a very clean grid, mostly because of hydro, and that electricity is trapped in the north because of transmission issues to the south where the population is. And so they have an overabundance of clean energy. And that is really the sweet spot for something like cleaning up the steel industries. As I mentioned, in the U.S., like, that's one of the bottlenecks, so we need to be building so much clean energy to feed this, and they already have that. So they're at an advantage.
18: So this is a great example of what you were talking about, where it's, like, further down the supply chain in terms of energy, setting up these, like, second, third order projects to address decarbonization in the United States. You can see it in Sweden, where they invested in it way back in the day, and now they're kind of bearing the fruit from it. That's really, when I think about these discrete technologies, green hydrogen, clean energy on the grid, they're like separate things, but this is a great example of how they all kind of fit together. I think it's really interesting.
3: It's interesting about also, as you're mentioning, like, the order of operations, like, Sweden had the clean energy first. We don't. But I think you can go in multiple directions on this issue, right? Building the direct reduced iron furnace is still a critical step. And doing it now makes a lot of sense. And we don't need to wait for clean energy to be on the grid to be making these investments.
18: Got it. So U.S. Steel is investing $1.9 billion into a direct reduced iron facility in Arkansas. And historically, American steelmaking has been concentrated around the Great Lakes and the upper Ohio River Valley, places like Northwest Indiana, places like Pittsburgh. But we're talking about new places in Arkansas, Louisiana. They're going south. Why?
3: I think the most obvious reason is labor. You know, a lot of these legacy industries are very well represented by prominent unions like United Steelworkers, and moving south allows them to avoid union contracts. And that is a big problem. You know, there are lots of benefits to unions, obviously, to union workers, but there are also benefits to companies, and I think that shouldn't be overlooked. Unions have skills that non-union members don't have. They have, you know, a history of operating these facilities safely. And so that's something that's lost when these industries move away from union workers. I think that's a big concern. I think there are other reasons why they're moving south. The reason why a lot of facilities were gathered around the Great Lakes was about the ingredients needed for a blast furnace. So you needed iron ore, which came from Minnesota, and you needed coal to make coke, which was eventually for the blast furnaces, and that was coming from

0: 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I would love for you to join me in Where We Read. Get author interviews and book recommendations delivered straight to your inbox.
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2: So then it's more important to be near a port or have access to materials arriving from a port, and you need access to clean energy. And that is moving companies south.
3: So Louisiana, especially, huge port, that was not necessary when you were looking at the blast furnace. In my mind, I see a lot of countervailing forces. We have technology that exists. It's difficult to create the hydrogen that we need to make it actually work. But there is the possibility of doing it. You see Sweden doing it. In your mind, when we talk about decarbonizing the steel industry, is this a good story?
2: I think this is actually a really exciting, hopeful story.
3: Okay.
2: I think, the big concern is if you don't have the technology. If you have the will, but there's no way. And right now we have the way. I don't know that 100% we have the will, but we do have market forces that are pushing us in that direction. And so what we're seeing is that companies are choosing to invest right now. And that gives me a lot of hope that even if the political winds are in our way, companies have found that the market is telling them that there is demand for a cleaner product and it is worth their investment. And the more that companies do that, the more they're going to displace the legacy facilities that are running on dirty coal.
3: Hillary Lewis is steel director at Industrious Labs. Hillary, thanks for your work and for explaining such an interesting, complicated topic so digestibly to us. I really appreciate it.
2: Of course. Thanks for having me.
3: Coming up, Nippon Steel hasn't invested much into decarbonizing their steel, but could their expansion into the U.S. change that?
4: I think there's a real urgency for Nippon Steel in the U.S. and beyond to really invest in this next generation of low emissions capable capacity before other steelmakers steal their lunch.
3: That's up next when Climate One comes back.
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3: This is Climate One. I'm Kusha Navidar.
9: And I'm Ariana Brocious. Last year, in one of the biggest industrial deals in recent memory, Japan's Nippon Steel completed its acquisition of U.S. Steel, a century-old institution emblematic of an earlier era of the nation's industrial prominence. U.S. Steel posted this video to their YouTube page at the time of the announcement.
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10: 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U.S. Steel is skyrocketing right now.
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14: Nippon Steel deal with U.S. Steel will go through.
10: After much negotiation,
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17: Right here in Pittsburgh.
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19: It's like an early Christmas for the Mon Valley.
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23: I'm happy for all the families that are going to be able to keep sending their kids to college, paying their mortgages, and feeding their families.
24: It's going to create jobs, construction jobs, and it's going to sustain jobs.
25: I think this is great for our national security, great for our economic security, and frankly, for me, it's great for the workers.
26: Let's keep on building.

0: As part of the agreement, Nippon Steel pledged $14 billion in new investment, with $11 billion committed by the end of 2028. That's a lot of money and a lot of promises, landing in steel towns that have heard promises before.
1: So what happens next? Will this investment modernize aging, heavily polluting facilities like Gary Works in Indiana and the Mon Valley plants in Pennsylvania? Or will it lock in decades more of coal-based steelmaking, even as competitors in South Korea and Sweden race ahead with cleaner technology?
0: To help us make sense of it, I spoke with Roger Smith, Asia lead for the nonprofit Steel Watch, which tracks the global steel industry's progress toward decarbonization. We started talking about the scale of Nippon's acquisition of U.S. Steel.
2: So this is, I think, almost unprecedented in its scope. I mean, Nippon Steel buying U.S. Steel now makes it the third largest steelmaker in the world. I mean, this is a potential juggernaut here, and they've pledged $14 billion in new investment in the company, of which $11 billion they plan to commit by the end of 2028. So these are very fast timelines. This is very ambitious. What we've really seen in the last year is the plans and ideas that U.S. Steel had are now coming to fruition. So things that maybe they wanted to do a few years ago but just didn't have the financial wherewithal to do are now moving forward.
0: What made it a good deal for both parties? U.S. Steel needed cash. Nippon Steel had it. Is that too reductive?
2: I think that's part of the story. So I think on the U.S. Steel side, they, you know, have been increasingly unprofitable and especially struggling with these legacy facilities. They need a lot of money put into them. I mean, some of the recent news coming out on the Japan side talks about some of the equipment is 90 years old, that, you know, more than half of the steel produced at some of these facilities is literally defective because the processes haven't been maintained. So it seemed like U.S. Steel was really putting a lot of emphasis on their new facility down in Arkansas and de-emphasizing the old, in part because they didn't have the capital to do both. Well, Nippon Steel at this point, they've taken a lot of debt to do the U.S. Steel, but they have the money to really do what they want. So I think from the Nippon Steel side, they wanted to be inside the United States and have for a long time. I mean, in general, the Japanese steel industry and auto industry follow each other around the world, you know, from Southeast Asia to India to the United States. I mean, the U.S. is the only developed economy that's still overall growing, and they saw it as an opportunity to really get on the inside and be able to deliver high-quality steel at a good price for high-end uses like automobiles, like for electric motors. And also for things that can be the backbone of the clean energy transition. I mean, wind turbines, you name it. So this is all, you know, premium steel for a premium price. And U.S. Steel gives them that brand name, that trusted Made in America brand name, a proud legacy, a skilled workforce. So I think there are a lot of reasons that it was appealing for Nippon.
0: Yeah. As part of the deal, President Trump has what's called the golden share, which allows him to veto decisions made by the company. That seems unusual, is it?
2: Well, I mean, I had never heard of the golden share before, and I think that's true of a lot of others in the steel industry and in business in general. I mean, the idea that an administration for political reasons can veto a private company's business decisions is pretty out there. You know, that said, Nippon Steel and U.S. Steel were willing to accept this as a condition of the agreement to get it over the finish line. What they've said publicly is that it hasn't had direct bearing on any of their business decisions to date. I don't know if that's entirely true, because I think it is tying their hands in terms of retiring older facilities or, you know, moving investment from one to another. I don't think they want to do anything that is perceived as being a political problem in the U.S., because then it raises the specter of, you know, essentially getting that vetoed. And in the U.S., the administration has claimed that, you know, they saved Granite City Works through the use of the golden share. On the Japanese side, it was reported that they never actually had to invoke that, but there was kind of an understanding between the two about this. But the one thing I'll say is that this golden share isn't President Trump's golden share. You know, the day he leaves office, it then goes to the next administration, who may have very different priorities, including regarding having the steel industry transition to cleaner technologies, et cetera. So it could easily be used to push the company in an entirely different direction.
0: It is really interesting to have that lever on a private company, especially one that is now owned by a foreign company.
2: Yeah, I think the administration is really just looking for them, for Nippon Steel, to announce that it's following through on the investments that it's promised. And I think if they do that, they're more or less going to be okay. So when they announce new electric arc furnaces and new direct reduction, I mean, neither of those is coal-based technology. I think that they were applauded for that because it just shows that they're following through on their promise. So I think the bigger concern there is that it's actually not just Nippon Steel that showed up in the United States trying to expand. And the background on that is that the Japanese market has been in decline for decades as well. Japan's population is shrinking. Fewer automobiles are being produced every year. And there's stiff competition globally for steel at the moment. So all those things led Nippon Steel to come to the U.S. Well, those same factors are also true in South Korea. And Korea's second largest steel maker, Hyundai Steel, is part of the Hyundai Motor Group. And they've been producing vehicles in the U.S. for decades and have really doubled down on their production. Well, Hyundai Steel is building a state-of-the-art hydrogen direct reduction electric arc furnace plant in Louisiana. So, you know, like the Big River one in Arkansas, that's one that's capable of deep decarbonization. And that's clearly aimed at the auto industry, given who the parent company of that is. And then beyond that, we've got another company, Onucor. They've got a new direct reduction facility that supports their, many electric arc furnaces. They're all going after the high end of this market. And then POSCO, Korea's biggest steelmaker, saw that. And then they decided to get a 20% share of this new Hyundai plant. And then they also have an MOU with Cleveland-Cliffs, which is the other legacy steelmaker in the North, to potentially consider a partnership. So we're now seeing three of Asia's biggest steelmakers show up in the United States, and the future of this industry could end up being set in Tokyo and Seoul, which I think people haven't totally caught on to yet in the U.S.
0: Yeah, it is a really interesting moment. And, you know, the way that these companies are choosing to invest, the technologies that they're backing are really setting the tone, I think, for what's going to be the future of steel in the U.S. So, as part of this deal, as you mentioned, Nippon Steel has committed to investing $14 billion in U.S. steel. One of the first investments is relining a coal-fired blast furnace. Have they indicated how they plan to spend the rest of that money?
2: No. So we're 1 year in, and the company said that it's actually have board approval for maybe a third of the money at this point. So there's a lot that we don't know. So I think, you know, they've followed the U.S. steel plan as far as it existed and are checking off some of those top priorities that, frankly, have been there for years, but they just couldn't do. But what are they going to do with the rest of the money, I think, is the literally billion-dollar question. And that's where communities in, say, the Mon Valley in Pennsylvania, Indiana, around Gary Works, are really asking. So, you know, blast furnace relining, well, that's going to continue the status quo for however many years, could be two decades. What's the transition plan for this facility? How is it going to stay competitive against Hyundai and Nucor and these other ones that are, you know, already able to compete on price? They have new equipment and they're possible to decarbonize. And as we move into a world where there are limitations on carbon emissions and where buyers need to decarbonize, you know, their upstream emissions. So for example, automakers, most of their emissions are from the steel that goes into the car bodies. So as they're looking to buy these you know, grades of high quality but also low emission steel, will Gary Works, will Mon Valley have anything to offer them? And I think that's where there's a lot of anxiety now, that you're telling us about life extensions. Well, what's the transition? You know, where's the clean future we were promised?
0: Yeah, and I mean, these communities have borne the brunt of the pollution for the last century to make the steel that we all have in our buildings and machines and cars now, and are really wanting that next generation. They want those jobs to stay. They want to continue to be the home of steel. So with the Gary Works plant, Nippon Steel has announced it'll spend, you know, $3.1 billion through 2028. About $800 million is going to that blast furnace, which is coal-based, will keep those jobs, will also keep emitting and putting out pollution. Earlier in this episode, we hear from Terry Stiegel, a retired Northwest Indiana steelworker. He and many others, including many organizations, are advocating that Nippon Steel use the remaining money to convert the other blast furnace to a direct reduced iron DRI facility. Is there enough money there to do that?
2: Absolutely. I mean, they still have several billion dollars unallocated for Gary Works. So assuming they're going to follow the initial allocation, it's enough to get started. You know, begin with one furnace. I mean, there's four blast furnaces at Gary Works in my recollection. If one of them's relined, then what are you doing with the rest of them would be the question. And, you know, this is possible. I mean, other steelmakers have planned to integrate this into one site. You know, that's true with a steelmaker in Germany and elsewhere. So it's not necessarily black or white, all or nothing. You don't have to transform the entire plant and shut down everything and build it from zero. You know, you can begin to add clean assets as you phase out the dirty ones. And I think if another year passes and we don't hear anything about either new direct production or a new electric furnace at a site like Gary Works, that's telling me that the company's not planning to be there in the long term.
0: So I want to talk a little more about the decarbonizing aspect of all this. SteelWatch released a global scorecard a few months ago that ranks 18 of the major global steelmakers around the world. Two of those include Nippon Steel and U.S. Steel. I think U.S. Steel did okay, but Nippon Steel ranked 17th, so second to last, in terms of how ready it was to transition and decarbonize. Why did it score so low?
2: Nippon Steel is one of the world's largest steelmakers and has among the highest blast furnace production capacity of any steelmaker that we assessed. And unfortunately, they don't have any clear plan for the phase out of these coal-based blast furnaces. As a company, their coal consumption has actually been increasing, even as their steel is declining. They've in part become a coal company, investing in coal mines and coal production for themselves, and also they can sell to others. They also have, at the time we did the report, no direct production capacity and nothing that's capable of producing low emissions iron. They didn't disclose any information about renewable energy consumption, but we think that they likely don't really have any such consumption at present either. So all those things for us meant that this company is not where they need to be in terms of readiness for the transition. You know, the leaders in this scorecard, you know, companies like SSAB in Sweden, they're also a legacy company with coal-based blast furnaces, but they've made clear commitments to new clean capacity and they're beginning a phase-out process.
0: Well, I know Nippon Steel has been exploring the use of hydrogen in blast furnaces. Has that been shown to be technologically feasible, economically viable?
2: You know, Nippon Steel, since 2008, has been working with the Japanese government on experiments of injecting hydrogen into blast furnaces. And their goal for that is fairly modest. They're only trying to get a 10% reduction by around 2030. And this year, they're planning to do tests for the first time at commercial scale, so in an actual, like, working blast furnace. So I'd say at this point, we don't know. The company hasn't shared the data of whether this is actually feasible at a commercial scale versus at a test scale. And then 10% as, you know, well, better than nothing, it isn't really on the road to deep decarbonization. And the company is claiming that in tests, they can get up to 45%. But the timeline for that is somewhere between 2040 and 2050. So hydrogen is expensive. Hydrogen isn't today readily available. The analysis that we've done showed that the amount of hydrogen you need to displace coal in a blast furnace is enormous. And the amount of emission reductions you get out of that are way less than if you just use the hydrogen to reduce iron directly in a DRI furnace. So it's a technology not capable of deep decarbonization, you know, fundamentally the blast furnace. And even if everything worked as planned, they still have half the emissions left. Well, what do you do with that? And then right. You know, they raise the potential for carbon capture and storage, which is also enormously expensive, hasn't yet been
0: done.
2: Not
0: proven at scale.
2: I mean, it's not proven at scale really with any industry. You know, there's no commercial steel plants that have CCS in operation. And then there's challenges. It's not like a power plant where you have one smokestack and you can, in theory, capture from that. A blast furnace has multiple points of emissions. So at this point, you've got expensive hydrogen, you've got expensive carbon capture. Your blast furnace is no longer this cost-effective tool. It's likely more expensive than if you had just switched to deeply decarbonizing, capable technologies like the hydrogen direct reduction to begin with.
0: It's depending on technologies that are not there yet. I mean, the electric arc furnaces, the DRI technology, those are happening. And even if they're using fossil gas, we're getting closer, right, to decarbonization. And hydrogen, yes, remains this kind of pipe dream for a lot of people. Could be something we deploy.
2: U.S. Steel, so one of the reasons it scored a little bit better than Nippon Steel did is that it saw the writing on the wall. So it put a lot of its money and resources into this new Big River facility in Arkansas. It signed up for responsible steel, which is emissions, but it's also, other social indicators. Do you treat your workers well? Are you a good partner for the community? What's your air and water pollution like? I mean, so the first certified responsible steel facility in North America was Big River. The first certified steel sold anywhere in the world with the responsible steel label is the Big River Steel. It's because they saw that markets are changing and that there's a real demand from buyers for steel that's clean and that's also responsible. So U.S. Steel already was aware of that. Now with Hyundai Steel showing up on the market, I think trying to compete with Big River and others for high-grade automotive steel that's also clean, and they've talked about having a transition to green hydrogen at that facility. So I think with new competitors showing up like that, I think the race is on. And I think the race has already started internationally. I mean, we talked about hydrogen being, difficult to procure and there's not great volumes of it today. Well, the first actual green hydrogen, so clean, renewable energy producing the hydrogen, the first green hydrogen steelmaking plants are in construction and are being built in Sweden. So we're going to actually have near zero emission steel on the market within the next several years. So this isn't fantasy land, like it's already happening. So I think there's a real urgency for Nippon Steel in the US and beyond to really invest in this next generation of low emissions capable capacity before other steelmakers steal their lunch.
0: That is such a great place to end it. Roger Smith is the Asia lead for Steel Watch. Thank you for joining us on Climate One.
2: Thank you so much for having me.
0: And that's our show. 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You can see what our team is thinking about by subscribing to our newsletter. 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And if you want to get in touch with us and let us know what you think about this show or any other, leave us a message at climateone.org/hello.
1: 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Our team includes Jenny Park, Austin Colon, Megan Basilia, Brad Marshland, and Ariana Brocious. 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
6: 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I'm Jen Largess. Front load or top load, the laundry wars are real. and expert Zach Pozniak says science has already picked a winner.
7: There is one difference that front loaders can take advantage that top loaders cannot, and it's gravity.
6: When author Mary H.K. Choi's family moved from a tiny Hong Kong apartment to a giant Texas McMansion, she discovered there is such a thing as having too much space.
8: It looked like the house that is an emoji in terms of the Rockwellian ideal, because it was so cute. What is this unbelievable abundance?
6: Want to hire a contractor? Here's why cost, quality, and speed rarely come in the same package. All this plus we're answering your home improvement questions at 877-864-7460. Coming up next.
9: Live from NPR News in Washington, I'm Windsor Johnston. Wildfire smoke from Canada is once again driving air quality to unhealthy levels across a wide stretch of the United States. Alerts are in effect from the Great Lakes through parts of the Northeast and Mid-Atlantic. Frank Pereira with the National Weather Service says the smoke will remain widespread today.
10: Conditions are still looking pretty bad from the Great Lakes southeastward through the Mid-Atlantic, and that would include good portions of New York, parts of New England, all the way down into the northern Mid-Atlantic, including the Baltimore-Washington area. And that's going to remain the case here through the day.
9: Rain moving through parts of the region could help clear some of the smoke and improve air quality, but any relief is expected to be uneven, with unhealthy conditions lingering in many areas. The former spouse of the federal immigration officer who fatally shot a Colombian national during a vehicle stop in Maine on Monday says he has a history of violence and domestic abuse. NPR's Vanessa Romo spoke with the ex-wife of David Brulette.
11: Ashley Brulette says her husband David told her he was the officer who fatally shot Juan Sebastian Duran Guerrero. She says he called her asking to vouch for his character.
12: I said, "Why did you do it? Did you do it?" And he said, "Yes, it was me. Yes, I was involved, but it was justified."
11: She told him she wouldn't lie for him, not after suffering abuse at his hands, she says.
12: He hit me, choked me, and there was an incident where we had been fighting, and I walked away, and I got in the shower, and he comes in with a gun and points it at me and tells me that he's going to blow my brains all over the bathtub.
11: NPR reached out to David Brulette, but he did not return those calls. DHS is not confirming or denying the identity of the shooter, but in a statement says the officer involved has, quote, nearly a decade of federal law enforcement experience. Vanessa Romo, NPR News.
9: At least 7 people have died and dozens more were injured following another wave of drone attacks carried out by Ukraine against Russia. Ukraine has increased its strikes on the Russian interior in what it says is an attempt to force an end to the war. NPR's Charles Maines reports from Moscow.
13: The deaths and injuries occurred after Ukrainian drones struck 2 warehouses belonging to the online retailer Wildberries. That's Russia's equivalent of Amazon.com, as workers toiled on the night shift. In the Tambov region, about 300 miles southeast of the capital, the local governor said Russian air defenses had downed more than 24 drones on approach to the warehouse, preventing further loss of life. Meanwhile, on the outskirts of Moscow, the drones left a second warehouse ablaze, sending huge plumes of black smoke skyward. Ukrainian President Volodymyr Zelensky later issued a statement saying the warehouses contained parts for Russian attack drones, a claim that NPR could not independently verify. Charles Maines, NPR News, Moscow.
9: This is NPR News. President Trump is endorsing South Carolina Senator Darlene Graham for a full 6-year term in the upper chamber. Graham, the sister of the late Senator Lindsey Graham, was recently appointed to fill the remainder of his term after his death. Trump's endorsement comes ahead of a Republican special primary on August 11th. The World Cup is debuting a new feature at its final game tomorrow. There will be a halftime show featuring superstar artists from 6 continents, including BTS, Madonna, and Shakira. NPR's Anastasia Saloukis reports.
14: The halftime show is meant to have very wide appeal. It will also feature Justin Bieber, Burna Boy, Gustavo Dudamel, and Coldplay. This show will also include a handful of social media viral stars, including the Ugandan dance group Ghetto Kids and a school group from Staten Island, the PS22 Chorus. FIFA seems to be taking a valuable page out of the NFL's playbook. Whether or not you care about the game, you may be tempted to check out the halftime show. FIFA is expecting huge viewership numbers worldwide for the Spain versus Argentina game, saying World Cup content has already logged well over 20 billion video views globally. Anastasia Tsoukas, NPR News, New York.
9: The CDC and FDA say a multi-state outbreak of cyclospora has been linked to shredded iceberg lettuce served at Taco Bell restaurants in five states. The lettuce was traced to Taylor Farms, which sourced the lettuce from Mexico. I'm Windsor Johnston, NPR News in Washington.
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6: 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It's This Old House Radio Hour. I'm Jen Largis. You no doubt have a preference on this next one. Front-load or top-load washing machines. The truth is, how you wash your clothes has become a topic of great debate. Both sides think they're right, but the truth is, there's only one right answer. To settle the debate once and for all is laundry expert Zach Pozniak, followed by millions online for his laundry and dry cleaning tips. So, Zach, should you buy a top load or a front load washing machine?
16: I think this is going to people off. But front loaders are always going to give you a better clean.
6: No.
16: Yeah.
6: I have a top load.
16: I'm sorry. You may need to reinvest soon. We'll see. Maybe I can convince you. But there's one simple difference that front loaders can take advantage that top loaders cannot, and it's gravity. So I think an easy analogy to think about is riding a bike. You can only go so fast on a flat surface, but the second you start going down a hill, you got gravity assisting you, and that's exactly what front loaders can do. So that up and down tumbling motion increases rubbing, or as us professionals like to call it, mechanical action, and clothes cleaning other clothes because they're rubbing up against each other. And top loaders don't have that, and they try and make up for it with agitators and longer cycles. But there's a reason why laundromats are only front loaders. There's a reason why us dry cleaners only have front loading machines, why dry cleaning machines are only front loading, and it's effectiveness. And anyone who tells you otherwise just doesn't really know what they're talking about.
6: That's so interesting. I didn't think of it as the motion of spinning around in a sort of a flat circle versus the tumbling motion of going up and down.
16: You got to think about how we cleaned clothes for so long. It was scrubbing on a board, right? Before we had all these fancy detergents and additives and solvents, right? It's just that scrubbing power, I believe, is the most important component of the four when it comes to cleaning clothes.
6: And when you talk about loading either a front load or a top load, is there a right way to do this?
16: Absolutely. Product's always going to go in first. It's especially a laundry pack. Pod is actually a trademark term, so I always try and refer to it as a pack. And that's for a couple reasons, but the most important is that specific when we're talking about a pack. The more friction that's on it, the sooner it's going to break apart and dissolve. So we don't want to put it at the top, right, in either machine. So super important that your products go in first. Other than that, I think it's just important to keep in mind that you don't really want to overload it. That's when you start getting those really random, you know, kind of like oily blue stains. It's just when there's too many clothes in the machine, detergent can't move around properly, and then you're left with these detergent residue stains.
6: When you were talking about putting the pack at the bottom, I know a lot of newer machines also have a drawer. Do we use the drawer? Is a pack more effective? What's your opinion on that?
16: Only if the drawer specifically says it can handle a pack. What I even do, which I really think is foolproof at this point, is I put my pack in a mesh bag to make sure it doesn't move to the door and get stuck in the door, because there's nothing worse than when that happens. If you don't have a mesh bag, throw it in a sock.
6: And are you a pack user primarily?
16: I'm primarily, it goes for me, liquid powder packs.
17: So liquid at the top?
16: Yeah, liquid at the top. I'm usually underdosing my detergents. Like, I'm using such a small amount, and packs have a ton of detergent.
17: So when you are setting the washer up for to run a load of laundry, are you separating colors?
16: I think there are two main paths when it comes to sorting by color. Is super important. If you're running a dark load, the exhaust or wastewater is going to be brown, purple, black, just because of fugitive dye that's coming out. And we don't want that dye going on to lighter colored clothes. It's going to make whites look gray and dingy. So I think by color is super important.
17: What do you think is the biggest laundry myth you see floating around?
16: I think one of the biggest misconceptions or thing people are doing wrong right now in modern laundry is just using too much detergent. The brands are kind of at fault, and obviously brands want you to use more product, right? But 24 grams, 2 tablespoons of a liquid and powder product, great middle ground starting point for most loads. I would say that'd be really effective for a normal sized load that's moderately dirty. And then we go up and down based on that. You know, something I love to, you know, tell people to do is go pour out 2 tablespoons and put it in the little cup, and it's going to be like a little sliver. It might not even touch the 1 or 2 line. And a lot of people also think that suds are great. More suds, better cleaning. If you only see suds in your machine, you got to dial it down. You overdid it. So it's not this like black box where you don't have much feedback. You really can see the results.
17: I mean, I'm headed to do my laundry now, and I'm going to make some major changes to what I've been doing after this.
16: And let me know what happens. I'm really curious. It'd be cool to see how your behavior shifts.
17: I have a feeling I'm going to have great results.
16: I hope so.
17: Well, thank you so much for being here.
16: Thanks for having me. This was great.
17: That was Zach Pozniak. For more information, follow him on Instagram at Jeeves_NY. All right, our phone lines are open, so you can give us a call at 877-864-7460. That's 877-864-7460. 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
18: Hi, how's it going? This is Amber. I'm calling from the city of Anaheim, California.
17: Hi, Amber. What's your question today?
18: I had a question about design, if that's okay.
17: Absolutely.
18: Awesome. Okay, so we are, just for context, we are looking at renovating our family room into like an entertainment room that connects to the kitchen. And we'd like to execute that renovation in phases. We're kind of at an impasse in terms of like what is the best decision to make.
17: Absolutely.
18: So one designer is like, well, if we give you a plan, you should be able to take this to a contractor or a suite of contractors, and they should be able to execute on the spot. The other designer is not necessarily saying that. They're saying, well, we're going to work with you throughout the entire execution of your plan. So as it changes and evolves, we would be there to essentially be the first line of defense on terms of that.
17: Yeah. Well, I love the way you're thinking about it. And I love the intention that you're putting into getting this first step right, because that's what's going to carry you through the rest of the project properly. We've got Zach Detmore, a general contractor for the show, here on the line with us. And he is, in my opinion, an expert at sort of thinking through these beginning steps so that you set yourself up for as much success as possible. Zach, did I oversell you?
19: No, that was fantastic.
17: That was fantastic.
19: Yeah. this is an amazing question, Amber. I love how thoughtful you are. And just the fact that you're approaching it this way makes me think this project's going to go well. So is it correct for me to say you've considered one company that does interior design only and one company that is a design build firm, meaning they will design something, but they will also take care of construction. And you're looking at these two options.
18: Correct.
19: Okay. I think it's important for you to understand that we see interior designers and architects as their job is really not to impose their design. You know, sometimes that's the case, but that's really only the case on very, very high budget jobs. Their real job is to sort of hold the client's hand through these huge quantities of decisions they need to make and make that process a little bit more manageable and not overwhelming. So what we're looking for whenever we work with a designer that's competent is really organization. Are they encompassing all decisions, you know, from paint colors to window treatments to furniture to doorknobs to door style to molding? And typically a design build firm, because they're executing on it, is going to, in general, be capturing those things, because if they miss them, they're hurting themselves.
18: Oh, interesting.
19: But what I like about interior designers alone is they are uncoupled from the building cost. So if I'm a general contractor, right? And if you said, hey, I want to do a kitchen renovation with you, Zach, and I also designed it, and I told you, I think a coffered ceiling would look good in here, but I also get to mark up the molding and charge you for the labor to put that coffered ceiling in. Is that a conflict of interest? I'm not sure.
18: Right.
19: So there is a bias that the design build firm has to upsell things and make the job more expensive that the designer doesn't have. The designer only has the bias to create a portfolio project that looks good in their portfolio for future marketing.
17: That's so interesting. I would have thought of it so much the opposite, that if you're working with just a designer, they could design to the moon and not worry so much about what this builder might hit you with as a cost afterwards.
19: They certainly do in general. Yeah. Oh,
17: okay.
19: I think it's just sort of, it's good to understand the motivation, because we can't speak to the specifics of this interior designer, this design build firm. There are extremely good and ethical ones, or extremely bad ones out there, just like there's good and bad general contractors out there. But understanding what motivates them can sort of help you look for, are we aligned?
18: Can a designer design within a execution budget, or is that asking too much of them because they're not as in touch with the numbers from the general contractor perspective?
19: Wonderful question. I think they should be able to do that, but you also have to understand that bias to make the job look a certain way. So I think you should lie, Amber. If you want to spend $100,000, I think you should tell the designer you want to spend $80,000. And you can tell her that you're lying. You're saying, hey, I've got $100,000, but I want you to design to $80,000 because I don't want to fall in love with what you propose only to bid it out and find out that we're too far apart. And then I'm going to have to put myself in an uncomfortable situation. I'm perfectly happy if the job is trending once I've started to be on budget. Then I tell you, hey, I actually want to get a more expensive faucet. I want to splurge on these cabinet pulls. But I think it's totally fair to say, I have 100, I'm comfortable at 80 or whatever it is. And transparently tell them, it's not that I don't trust you, but inflation is scary. And every number you're basing this off was from the past. And this job is happening in the future. Right. Yep.
18: Excellent Amber. Advice. Thank you.
17: Well, Amber, we wish you luck with it. I bet you're going to have a beautiful renovation. You sound like you're right on top of the right choices, the right decisions, and the right thought process.
18: Oh, thank you so much for this resource. It's phenomenal. Thank you.
17: All right. Take care.
19: Take care, Amber. Bye-bye.
17: Coming up, we answer more of your home improvement and DIY questions. 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
2: Hi, my name is Jesse, and I'm calling from South Dartmouth, Massachusetts.
6: Hi, Jesse. What's your question today?
2: Yeah, so my husband and I recently purchased our first home, which we are moving into next week. We're very excited about it.
6: Congratulations.
2: Thank you. We can't wait. So the house has a beautiful soapstone countertop throughout the entire kitchen. And when we looked at the house for the first time, we noticed that it had a really kind of sticky quality to it. Like it was tacky. Mm. When you rubbed your fingers on it, it was a little oily. And we were told by the agent that they had recently treated it. But mm-hmm. that it normally wasn't like that. Mm-hmm. So what we wanted to know was pretty much how to like get it back to the basic and then how to take care of it going forward. Because honestly, I don't really want a sticky countertop all the time.
6: Of course not. Well, we've got Zach Detmore, general contractor for the show, and the show's mason, Mark McCullough, here to help us out. Mark, can you explain to us the different kinds of soapstone finish? Do you always treat the surface, or is it sometimes left more of a matte finish?
21: So I prefer a matte finish. I think if you use a peroxide-based cleaner and wipe those counters down, you're going to find a lot of satisfaction. I actually just was on a job where someone used a cleaner. They actually had almost the same issue. It was grease splatter from the stove and just cooking oil that had left a ring. And again, they used a cleaner that left it sticky. It was not a peroxide-based cleaner. That was used and that was successful. What these people also tried, and I only mention this so you do not try it, is any cleaner that's acidic.
6: What would an acidic cleaner do to a soapstone countertop?
2: Yeah.
21: It pretty much eat it, for lack of a better term. So what I saw the other day was almost like a sandy finish, and it was sporadic. So some of the different materials that are in a soapstone react differently. And basically, they made a mess of the whole counter, and it's eventually going to be replaced. So, but the first thing I would try. Yeah, I know. So that's you don't want to get involved with that. But the first thing to do was, again, discover a peroxide-based cleaner and test spot. So don't go after the entire counter at the first at the first wipe. Yes, just find something, a spot that's inconspicuous and try it there before you, as they say, go to town with the cleaning. I would also use a sealer, and I give people the analogy of an eggshell, and it acts as something that's going to protect the counter. So I would do that more often than not.
2: So would you say like every 6 months wouldn't be a bad idea?
21: That's fine. It just depends on how close that counter is to, again, a cooking surface.
2: Yeah, it's right next to it at one part.
21: Yeah.
2: Sure.
21: Yeah. So I 6 months, you're not going to be wrong. Let me say that.
2: Okay, good.
6: Mark, you got to get a little tougher here. You got to boot camp us through this. You got to tell us like it is.
21: Well, so
6: you put it on every year. You don't miss a day.
21: You're right.
6: This
21: you're
6: is
21: right.
6: The schedule.
21: I hate to be the bearer of bad news. I don't know why.
6: No.
21: But something in my childhood, I'm sure. Who knows what could have happened?
6: We want to know.
21: Yeah, right. It's a whole different show, Jen. Believe me, it's a whole different show.
6: I would subscribe.
2: I definitely want to make sure I do it the right intervals, because otherwise my husband will be very unhappy if something happens to it, because he loves the look of it, and we're super excited about it. And I've heard that soapstone's pretty durable to things like heat. Is that true?
21: Yes. That's why they'll put it up against a stove.
6: But can you set a hot pan off the stove on it? Or are we still using a trivet?
2: Yeah, that's what I was just wondering.
21: I would always use something to... But, you know, Zach, I think it's okay to put a
19: Oh, I yeah. Mean, yeah. It's why they use this stuff in chemistry labs. It's the most durable thing you can buy, in my opinion.
21: Wow.
17: Really?
19: You know?
2: Awesome.
21: All right.
2: So I'm looking out here, I guess, with this countertop.
19: Yeah, you're really slumming it with your first house with the soapstone counters.
2: We all got to pay
19: our dues, so. Right?
21: Yes.
2: Yeah, exactly. So that'll true. Be me cleaning it.
17: Yes, once a year without fail, maybe every 6 months.
21: Yeah. Maybe. Yeah, I don't want to push.
19: Yeah.
2: I'm a lawyer and my husband works for the government, so we like strict rules, okay? So.
17: We'll follow the rules. Right. I like it.
21: I wish I knew that at the beginning, Jesse.
2: Yeah, right?
21: I wish I did. Yeah.
17: Jesse, we wish you luck with it. Congratulations.
2: Thank you guys so much. We really appreciate it.
21: Bye, Jesse.
6: Call us now to have your home improvement or DIY question answered. 877-864-7460. That's 877-864-7460. Or you can leave us a voicemail anytime. 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
0: Hi, my name is Elizabeth Beck. I'm calling from Tucker, Georgia.
6: Hi, Elizabeth. What's your question today?
0: So my question is, I have some old carpeting, and one afternoon I just kind of got sick of looking at it, and I started cutting it up with a utility knife, and I just want some options, some inexpensive options for either, I thought about maybe painting the concrete floor, it's just concrete underneath, or if there's some kind of inexpensive, easy, like carpet tiles, if that exists, so something like that.
6: Absolutely. Well, we've got Zach Detmore, a general contractor for the show, on the line to help us out. Zach, what do you think are her options?
19: I think it depends on the condition of the concrete. Did it look really smooth and nice? Like if you painted it, that would be an acceptable finish. Or if you painted it, would it look sort of like a sidewalk with a coat of paint on it?
0: Well, that's what a throw rug would be for. I'm thinking I could just put a throw rug over it if there's some bad areas. It's pretty smooth, but that was also a question, is there are some tiny cracks.
19: How old is the house?
0: Well, it's a small condo. And I think it was built in the 90s, and I'm on the second floor.
6: I love that you just got sick of the carpet one day and said, this has got to go.
19: Yeah, I've done that myself, but usually there's wine involved.
0: Oh, I'm not going to say that there wasn't. I just got tired of sort of looking at it, and I guess I needed a project.
6: And decisions were made.
19: Yeah.
0: Yes.
19: So did you notice when you pulled up the carpet, was there a tack strip around the perimeter of the room? So that's like a piece of wood with a million little nails coming out of it?
0: Yes.
19: There was.
6: Zach, what are the challenges with adhering things to concrete if she were to try to stick down some peel and stick kind of option? Is that a good or a bad idea, and why?
19: I'm not a big peel and stick man because I've almost never come into contact with it and didn't end up just ripping it out. I feel like it's not incredibly durable. So if it were me, in my options were, recarpet the whole place wall to wall or put a peel and stick, I think my preference would be recarpet it because the baseboard of this unit is already probably at an appropriate height to get carpet sort of tucked under it. So would you think your baseboard would be hovering a little bit if you painted the floor or put tile, or is that not an issue?
0: It probably would be a little bit, I guess. It may be.
6: And is that going to let sort of cold air seep under? Is that the problem? Other than just the look of it, is that the problem?
19: Yeah, I think it's mostly just a cosmetic thing. I mean, in the condo, she probably has minimal walls that are exposed to, exterior. So, and those walls are probably detailed in a way that we're not talking about drafts or insects coming through. It just seems like it has the propensity to turn into a bigger project when compared to, I didn't like the carpet, I put new carpet in, it was one phone call. I would lean towards that. And then because it insulates you from having to deal with pulling up the tack strip. There's going to be these nail holes, which then all need to be filled. And you also have the cracks you've spoken of, even if they're minor, they're certainly going to show through any sort of paint job. And if you throw an area rug down, the tack strip is around the perimeter. So that's where all those holes will be that'll need to be filled. It seems like a bigger project to me than recarpeting. But if you hate carpet, then we can go down that.
17: I was going to say, Elizabeth, what are your feelings towards recarpeting? Do you want carpet, or did you pull it up because you are anti-carpet?
0: I'm semi-anti-carpet, but I'm also, you know, pro-budget. This is another thing, too. Now it doesn't sound so easy, like, now that you're explaining it. I mean, it obviously would probably be more than I thought. But if I did, what about, like, a vinyl? Like, what about, like, a vinyl floor? Could you put, like, that? Is it like the height that you're saying? Like, once you take carpeting off, would there have to be something else put underneath there to do like a vinyl floor or something?
19: Sure. So vinyl floor is a great option too. I would say it's hard for me to speculate, but I would say it's at the same price point of wall-to-wall carpet or above it. However, it's going to be, you know, maybe a little bit more attractive, maybe a little bit easier to clean, especially if you don't like wall-to-wall carpet in the first place. It doesn't get installed under the baseboard. It gets installed like to the baseboard, or between an eighth of an inch and a quarter away from the baseboard. So you're going, as part of that installation, either you or the person who installs it is going to have to add a piece of shoe molding, typically, which is sort of a quarter of a circle, like a quarter round molding. That goes around the perimeter to allow that floor to sort of expand and contract. I think the added labor of having to run that trim around the room and then maybe touch up the paint is probably going to make it still more expensive than the wall-to-wall carpet, but you might like it more. And at the end of the day, you're the only one who we need to keep happy here.
0: Right. Happiness is important.
19: It is, right?
17: I would go walk around a home center and look at some of the options and bring a couple samples home and see what you like the look of, and then start kind of backtracking into what the installation process would look like, because installing plank vinyl is totally doable as a DIY project.
0: Oh, okay. All right. Well, I will definitely do that. You've given me more to think about, I guess, than initially just slapping some paint on there.
17: Yeah, but I like your approach. Dive in deep and then work your way out. This is how we all do it.
19: Yeah, we'll be here to welcome the scope creep.
0: Okay, all right. Well, thank you so much.
19: Take care. Bye-bye.
17: Call us now at 877-864-7460. 877-864-7460. Or you can leave us a voicemail. Hello, you're on This Old House Radio Hour.
1: Hi, this is Terry Hartman from Tucson, Arizona.
17: Hi, Terry. What's your question today?
1: Well, I have a family room in my house that's cold in the winter, hot in the summer, and I feel like I'm really wasting money because I have to turn the thermostat up to 5 degrees hotter than I want it to be, and the rest of the house is getting overheated and overcooled. Mm-hmm. So looking for suggestions.
17: Absolutely. Well, we've got Zach Detmore, a general contractor, and Ross Trithewey, a building engineer for the show, both here to help. Zach, I think a lot of us deal with this. You got to almost turn your heater hotter than you want to warm the cold parts of your home, but then everywhere else is too hot.
19: Yeah, I struggle with this a lot because it always, I feel like it's a problem that manifests down the line, but the solution lays way upstream when you're talking about budgeting and hiring an HVAC contractor in the first place, where you're really focused on how much this costs and you're not so much fixated on how comfortable it will be when you're comparing quotes. And I struggle with this a lot because we have a lot of conversations with clients who aren't satisfied with the performance of their home afterwards. But when they're comparing an $80,000 quote to a $30,000 quote, they're thinking, well, you know, how much... you know, how much better could this really be? Like, this gets me a couple refrigerators in that patio I wanted, right? So I think this is an extremely common issue to have.
17: So Ross, what do you need to know about Terry's specific situation to help her see if there's a solution here?
4: Yeah, so Terry, tell me a little bit about your house.
1: It's a one-story house, and the room that I'm having a problem with was an addition that was put on definitely after the heating system was set up. And the one vent for the furnace and air conditioning to come in is on the opposite end of the room where, mm-hmm. where it attaches to the house.
4: Got it. That helps me a lot. I think what's happening here, just putting my detective hat on, I think is you've got a rooftop unit on your roof that's providing the heating yeah. and cooling to the entire house, single level. It was probably originally ducted for, obviously not for that addition. The addition was added after the fact. And so anytime we see like a bonus room added, an addition added, a garage added, and we try to tap into the existing heating and cooling system for that house, the original ductwork and the sizing of that unit might not be sized right for that addition. Now, I'm not jumping to that conclusion, but this is what we typically see is that it's an airflow problem. The air wants to take the path of least resistance, and you have plenty of airflow going to the original part of the house and not enough airflow getting to the family room. And so your family room requires enough air to obviously keep it warmer in the winter and keep it cool in the summer. And if you're not getting enough airflow there, then of course you have to make up for it by adjusting the thermostat, right? And the thermostat is probably in a different part of the house.
1: Exactly.
4: Anytime we're adding an addition or a bonus room above a garage or anything like that, I try to hesitate allowing that system to be heated and cooled off the original HVAC unit.

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1: We need our voices to be heard, and we need a place in every room because we deserve to be there.
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4: For the family room and one for the rest of the house. And so it can, it has two gates, two valves that basically are dampers that open and close. So you have the ability to heat the family room and only the family room and not have any heat going to the rest of the house. So that's another, that's called a zoned system. That's another option. Potentially could be done, might not be easy to do, of course, depending on your situation.
5: I love the idea of the two zone system.
6: Terry, thank you so much for the call. We hope that was helpful.
5: Fantastic. It's wonderful to talk to you.
6: If you have a question for us, you can leave us a voicemail on our hotline, 877-864-7460. And we can answer your question next time. Coming up, author Mary H.K. Choi shows you her old house.
7: It was like an intimidating amount of space. 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And I was lulled into some sort of obedience because I was like, okay, I have been officially very blessed and laced with this. 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
6: 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It's This Old House Radio Hour. I'm Jen Largis. Coming up, Contractor Confidential reveals the expectations gap that can turn dream renovations into nightmares. But first, we head to Universal City, Texas. After growing up in bustling Hong Kong, a teenage Mary H.K. Choi arrived in suburban Texas to find nobody within walking distance. To her, it felt less like Norman Rockwell and more like the first 20 minutes of a horror movie.
7: My name is Mary H.K. Choi, and this is my old house. I moved to Hong Kong with my family when I was about one, and I lived there until I was 14. My dad announced that we were moving to Texas, which shocked all of us. Not only did he announce we were moving to Texas, my dad was like, I have secured our family a homestead. And we were like, okay. And then he showed us photos. And this is in a newer neighborhood near San Antonio. And look at this beautiful pitched roof, red brick house. And it looked like the house that is an emoji in terms of the Rockwellian ideal, because it was so cute. It had white around the windows. It had stairs. We were like, that indicates two floors. What is this unbelievable abundance? When we arrived in Texas, it was nighttime. And as we were driving in the pitch black, I'm like, what in the plains land flatness area did we move to? We're stopped at a stop sign. I just see shimmering eyes, and it was deer. Everything about this experience to date feels horror movie coded. And then when we got to the house, it was announced to us that our house was not ready, because the house that my father had purchased was the model home attached to the subdivision that was only partially built. It wasn't until a few days later that we actually drove by the pit that our house would be in. I don't know what's more disconcerting, the fact that our house didn't exist or that they somehow managed to build an entire house within weeks.

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1: With the Connecticut Public Radio weather report, I'm meteorologist Garrett Arshianis. It sure was nice to catch a break from that smoke yesterday. The blue sky was fantastic after several days of that smoky haze. The smoke is back in the forecast for today, so there's an air quality alert again. Also, we'll have to watch for some showers and thunderstorms, especially this afternoon into this evening. Heavy rain, lightning, and gusty winds are the primary storm threat, so do be weather aware today. It'll be humid with highs around 80. Tomorrow looks dry with sunshine and highs around 80. With the Connecticut Public Radio weather report, I'm meteorologist Garrett Arshianis.
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3: I'm Windsor Johnston with these headlines. The United States and Iran are exchanging new strikes as their fight over the Strait of Hormuz intensifies. American forces hit Iranian surveillance sites, underground weapon storage, and maritime capabilities early today. Tehran retaliated with strikes reported from Kuwait, Jordan, and Iraq. Millions of people across the Great Lakes, Northeast, and Mid-Atlantic are facing another day of unhealthy air from wildfires burning in Minnesota and Canada. Air quality alerts are expected to remain in effect through today. First responders in Texas are again rescuing people trapped by rising floodwaters after another round of heavy rain. At least two people have died in the floods. I'm Windsor Johnston, NPR News in Washington.

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2: Reminders of the good old days back home. The music literally transports people back.
0: These are the stories that make Connecticut unique. 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
3: Certainly is. For the past 18 months, the Met Office says there has always been a marine heatwave somewhere in UK waters. The hotspots shifting, but the unusual warmth never entirely disappearing. Ségolène Berthou studies interactions between the air and the sea at the Met Office.
4: We're expecting these anomalies to become stronger this week and potentially reach 4 to 5 degree anomalies, which means extreme marine heatwave conditions.
3: She says that is very rare and could have impacts on us all, potentially keeping nighttime temperatures higher and helping prolong the hot weather. Back on the research ship, Professor Frost has a warning.
5: It can be exciting with these changing conditions to see new species arrive. The problem is we don't get to choose what comes in on the back of those heat waves. We can't choose just the good bits and not the bad.
3: It isn't just octopus that are flourishing. He says the changes we are seeing are evidence of an ecosystem being reshuffled by heat and warns we don't yet know what will be lost along the way or how profound the long-term consequences could be.
6: Justin Rowlatt on the coast of England. And that was Climate Watch from the BBC.
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8: I'm Winsor Johnston with these headlines. President Trump is threatening tariffs against Canada over wildfire smoke that's drifting into the U.S. In a post on social media, Trump called the air filthy, polluted, and unhealthy, and said he plans to raise the issue with the Canadian Prime Minister. Funeral services have been scheduled for U.S. Senator Lindsey Graham, who died last weekend after a brief illness. Three services will be held this month. One will take place at Washington's National Cathedral. The other two will be held in South Carolina. AAA says the national average for regular gasoline has jumped 11 cents in the past week to about $3.99 a gallon. Diesel prices are also climbing, up 21 cents over the same period. I'm Winsor Johnston, NPR News in Washington.
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10: This is Weekend Edition from NPR News. I'm Scott Simon. Leah is an 8-year-old girl who sees and craves bright, vibrant colors. Even in the grim landscape of Romania in 1989 during the rule of the communist autocrat Nicolae Ceausescu, there's a drawing contest at her school, the promise of a new red bicycle. And so Leah takes up her chalk.
11: She's going to draw a city, a dream city, bright and colorful, with cheerful little

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3: I'm Windsor Johnston with these headlines. Fighting between the United States and Iran is escalating around the Strait of Hormuz. U.S. forces struck Iranian military and maritime targets early today, including surveillance facilities and underground weapon sites. Iran responded with attacks reported in Kuwait, Jordan, and Iraq. Wildfire smoke is again pushing air pollution to unhealthy levels across a large part of the country. Millions of people from the Great Lakes through the Northeast and Mid-Atlantic are under air quality alerts because of fires in Minnesota and Canada. More heavy rain is triggering new flooding and rescues across Texas. At least 2 people have died and nearly 600 have been taken to shelter. I'm Windsor Johnston, NPR News in Washington.

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3: Queer. Leading a nature walk and drag also serves another purpose.
4: You got to find a way to connect to every single person that's there. From the person that's there that loves bees more than anything in the world, to that guy who hates bees.
3: Thespis says that doing these walks and drag transforms it into a kind of show, which makes people want to sign up. In or out of drag, Ephemera says this work is a labor of love.
5: Science should give you awe and a wonder for the natural world and like a curiosity to explore more.
3: She says it's meaningful to give people that sense of wonder and hopefully inspire them to take steps to help preserve the environment around them. For NPR News, I'm Lisa Wood in Portland, Oregon.
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11: I'm Windsor Johnston with these headlines. Wildfire smoke from Canada is once again driving air quality to unhealthy levels across a wide stretch of the United States. Alerts are in effect today from the Great Lakes through parts of the Northeast and Mid-Atlantic. The CDC and FDA say a multi-state outbreak of cyclospora has been linked to shredded iceberg lettuce served at Taco Bell restaurants in five states. The contaminated produce was traced to Taylor Farm, which sourced the lettuce from Mexico. Spain and Argentina will face off in Sunday's World Cup championship game. President Trump is expected to attend the match and present the trophy to the winning team. I'm Windsor Johnston, NPR News in Washington.

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1: This is Weekend Edition from NPR News. I'm Scott Simon. The Trump administration has stopped tax credits for renewable energy, fought to end wind farms, and President Trump called solar panels ugly. So it may be notable that a small Native American tribe has managed to keep one big solar project on track. Member station KSUT's Adam Burke reports from the Four Corners region of southwestern Colorado.
2: At a recent groundbreaking ceremony, Alston Turtle, who's a Ute Mountain Ute tribal council member, greets more than 100 people sheltered within the white vinyl walls of a party tent.
3: I want to thank everybody that has had their hands tied to this project.
2: Over the next year and a half, 270 megawatts worth of solar panels and 180 megawatts of battery storage will be built on tribal land here. Meanwhile, across the U.S., similar projects are stalled out because of federal policies.
3: We're going through some challenging times right now, especially with the solar projects. You know, but we got to continue

0: Liberté, equalité, and now it's time to get sports back. Michelle Steele joins us. Thanks. Thanks, Michelle. Sorry.
1: No worries. I said something had to give, and apparently I guess it was my connection. So yeah. There you go.
0: I want to ask about Unai Simón, who is the Spanish goalkeeper. 6 shutout matches. And by the way, I like to think he's my nephew, but in any event.
1: You taught him everything he knows about goaltending. Yeah, 6 shutouts is absurd, Scott. That's like a golfer shooting par for a month straight. You need to watch him in this match. You also need to watch Lionel Messi, yep. 39 years old. He's certainly playing his last World Cup match. This is the GOAT trying to write the greatest final line of the greatest sports biography around right now. And watch Lamine Yamal, 19 years old, playing for Spain.
0: The hand of greatness has touched him. We've seen the photograph.
1: Oh, my goodness. Yes, apparently around 20 years ago, his parents won a UNICEF contest to be photographed with players from Barca, and Messi was one of them, yeah. Actually bathing a young Lamine Yamal as a baby. Yeah. They say to be familiar with your opponent. I think this takes it to the next level.
0: Any concern about the air quality, poor air quality?
1: Yeah, you know, the good news is here, I guess Mother Nature perhaps is a soccer fan too, because conditions have improved a lot since Friday. FIFA's current read is that forecast for Sunday looks clean enough that it's not going to have a huge impact on this match. So it looks like this is going to resolve itself before we have to make it a bigger deal.
0: Look, there was a lot of controversy surrounding the organization of the World Cup before it began. Now that it's just a couple of games from being over, because of course there's a third place match today, what do you make of the tournament? What highlights are you going to keep?
1: Yeah, I remember being on this show and talking a little bit about how I was worried about a much bigger field and some of the politics right around the World Cup ahead of the event. And honestly, this has been a success. This was the biggest World Cup ever attempted. 48 teams, 3 host countries, Mexico, the U.S., Canada, totally new format. And they pulled it off. You know, yeah. We had some really fun sort of Cinderella stories with Cape Verde taking Argentina to extra time. They were sort of the sweethearts of the tournament. The U.S. won a knockout match for the first time since 2002 in front of their own fans. I talked about Lamine Yamal. He's the next generation, and he's announcing himself on the biggest stage that there is. Plenty of memorable moments. Now, does the American relationship with soccer change meaningfully after this tournament?
0: That's what I was going to ask, because it's always been the next great, you know, spectator sport in America.
1: It's been the next biggest thing for like 30 years. I think we potentially look back at this summer and say, this was a summer it changed. I'm personally very sad that this tournament's about to be over.
0: Yeah.
1: And I have never talked to so many Americans who have very little relationship with soccer who feel the same way. So I'm looking forward to these games.
0: Michelle Steele, thanks so much for being with me. I'm sorry to see this end. I think the games have been great and we've had a great time and good to be hosted.
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7: Three musicians with disabilities show us how technique, access, and adaptation become part of the art. When Billy Brimblecom Jr. lost his left leg to cancer, he returned to the drum kit with a prosthetic. And then his nonprofit helped more than 2,000 amputees across the country access prosthetic limbs.
8: A sad thing happened. We're not the sad part. We're the help. Here's where the story gets better.
7: Corey Lee, better known as Fees, became a quadriplegic after a diving accident and then rebuilt the way he writes, breathes, records, and performs.
9: Your talent doesn't leave simply because your mobility left. You still are capable. You still are able. You just have to figure out the way to do it.
7: And violinist Adrian Anantuan was born without his right hand.
10: My bow technique is different than everyone else's. That's an advantage to be different in the first place.
7: I'm Kyone Wolf. That's coming up next on Audacious, right after the news.
11: Live from NPR News in Washington, I'm Windsor Johnston. The United States and Iran have exchanged another round of strikes as their fight over control of the Strait of Hormuz grows more intense. The latest attacks targeted military and infrastructure sites across the region, extending the conflict into a seventh straight night. NPR's Emily Fang reports.
12: U.S. SETCOM said it had launched strikes at military and surveillance sites across Iran without specifying the number of targets. Iran alleged the U.S. hit civilian sites as well, including a water desalination plant. Iran's Islamic Revolutionary Guard Corps said it had targeted U.S. military assets in Kuwait, Bahrain, and Jordan in retaliation. Bahrain's defense ministry said it intercepted several Iranian aerial attacks. Kuwait said it had to cancel flights and that one of its power and water desalination plants was hit by an Iranian attack. Earlier, an Iranian news agency said Tehran could go after five key ports in the Middle East hosting U.S. military or commercial interests in retaliation for a U.S. hit on a maritime control tower at an Iranian port in the city of Chahabar. Emily Fang, NPR News.
11: Relentless rain has triggered historic flooding across south-central Texas, swamping multiple communities and prompting more rescues. Governor Greg Abbott has issued a major disaster declaration for the hardest-hit counties and says more could be added. The Texas Newsroom's Blaise Ganey reports.
13: While the disaster declaration will help unlock federal recovery assistance, officials say the immediate danger isn't over because rivers are forecast to continue rising as floodwaters move downstream. Abbott says people across the state should still be cautious.
14: Residents and leaders need to understand the rivers will still rise and still pose life-threatening danger.
13: Officials are urging people to stay away from flooded roads as rescue operations continue and communities begin preparing for recovery. For NPR News, I'm Blaise Ganey.
11: There's been heavy betting ahead of Sunday's World Cup final. Prediction market Kalshi has emerged as a major player as a legal fight continues over who should regulate the industry. NPR's Bobby Allen reports.
15: Kalshi has the support of the Trump administration, importantly. The company has argued it is a type of financial product known as an events contract, and federal regulators agree. That's allowed Kalshi and the entire prediction market sector to really boom. Betting on Kalshi has grown 700% in just 1 year. There are dozens of lawsuits involving Kalshi over who should exactly regulate this industry, the states or the federal government. It's a big existential fight for the companies, and there is a lot of money on the line for the states.
11: That's NPR's Bobby Allen reporting. Spain and Argentina will face off in the World Cup final on Sunday. Kickoff at MetLife Stadium in northern New Jersey is set for 3 p.m. Eastern Time. This is NPR News. Funeral services have been scheduled for U.S. Senator Lindsey Graham, who died last weekend after a brief illness. Graham's communications team says three services will be held later this month to honor his life and legacy. One will take place at Washington National Cathedral, with two others planned in South Carolina. Federal regulators say they will once again allow Boeing to certify that its planes are airworthy. NPR's Joel Rose reports Friday's announcement comes after years of safety efforts at the aerospace giant.
16: The Federal Aviation Administration says Boeing can take responsibility for certifying all of its 737 MAX and 787 planes starting next week. It's a big milestone for the plane maker. The FAA revoked Boeing's ability to self-certify its 737 MAX planes in 2019 after a pair of deadly crashes. Regulators did the same for the 787 Dreamliner in 2022, citing production quality issues. The FAA now says it has confidence in Boeing to ensure that all of its planes are airworthy after months of data and safety reviews. The agency is also easing the monthly production caps it imposed on the 737 MAX, allowing Boeing to make up to 47 per month. Joel Rose, NPR News, Washington.
11: Rain is moving through parts of the U.S. today that could help clear some of the smoke from wildfires burning across Canada. Air quality has reached unhealthy levels across a wide stretch of the country. Alerts remain in effect from the Great Lakes through parts of the Northeast and Mid-Atlantic. 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
7: From Connecticut Public Radio in Hartford, this is Audacious. I'm Kyone Wolf. Before a song reaches your ears, it has to pass through a body. A drummer's foot is not just a foot, it's emotion, it's force, memory. A rapper's breath is not just breath, it's phrasing, it's cleverness, power. And a violinist's bow arm is not just an arm, it's nuance, it's pressure, expression. Today, three musicians explore what happens when technique, access, and adaptation become part of the art. Adrian Anantoine was born without his right hand and most of his right forearm, and he plays violin with a custom bow adaptation that he calls the spatula. And rapper and producer Fees became a quadriplegic after a diving accident, and then totally rebuilt the way he writes, breathes, records, and performs. But we begin with Billy Brimblecombe Jr. He lost his left leg to cancer, returned to the drums with a prosthetic, and turned a very hard chapter of his life into a whole lot of help for other amputees. Here he is on those early heady days of falling in love with the drums.
8: I got my drums, the first drum set, sixth grade for Christmas. But I remember I also got for Christmas that year these headphones that were like also a transistor radio. So you could like get the radio. And I remember this is 1988. So the first time I tried to play along to a song, which is how I learned to play the drums, a new single on the radio, Angel of Harlem, U2.
7: Ooh.
8: Which is like, that's my favorite U2 song and one of my favorite songs. So that's the memory.
7: So, okay, let's hop forward a little bit. You were in a band by age 14. You joined the band Stick at 18 in 1995. You started touring professionally. I mean, your music career is really going in your 20s, and something happened in your left ankle. Will you tell me what happened?
8: I was in a really terrible car accident in 1999. Snow, highway, jaws of life were used. I broke my back, essentially. Compression fracture on a couple vertebrae, glass all over my body, and all sorts of stuff. But later that summer, I started having this really bad pain in my ankle in the middle of the night. It lasted for about 3 days. Then it went away for months. I'd got it checked out once by the doctor that treated me after the car accident. We don't see anything in there. So there was some sort of undiagnosed trauma, but the cancer set up shop in there. So we'll never know this side of heaven what exactly that trauma, what the diagnosis of that would have been. But yeah, I finally got what I thought was nerve damage checked out in 2005 and test, and then it was cancer. We knew there would be some sort of gnarly surgery in the summer anyway. And the thing I feared the most was obviously getting the news that the leg would have to go. And then I got that news.
7: Now, I imagine that you're thinking a lot about mortality and what it would be like dealing with cancer. But I also imagine that there's a part of you that's thinking, damn it, I'm a drummer. This is kind of a tool I need. How much were you thinking about that throughout all this?
8: No, I was thinking about that a lot. You know, and in hindsight, I would also say, as human beings, we're not all born with the luxury of having legs, or we don't always have the luxury of having legs or the use of our legs throughout our whole lives. And you don't think about that until you can't. When you're a baby, what are the first two milestones? You know, first word and first steps. Then you don't think about it till you can't. So it's kind of one of those things where it's like, yes, I'm a drummer. I use all four of my limbs, but I'm also a human being that walks, which I do that more than play drums. But yeah, no, I mean, it was certainly there. I'd kind of worked out the mechanics in my head. Like, okay, you know, we'll figure that out with the drums and walking. I guess there's technology that'll make that be able to happen. And yeah, I was right.
7: The first time you sat at a drum kit before you got your prosthetic leg, what was that like? I mean, did you have like a phantom leg? What was that feeling? Because that is not at all how you experience being at a drum kit.
8: Yeah, I mean, it's just the bad part wasn't there, you know, as far as drums goes. But it felt good to just be able to sit down and like play drums. So no, I mean, it felt great. Looking out the window, I lived in this apartment that actually in Kansas City. This was a coincidence, ? But my apartment overlooked this park in Kansas City that is a cancer survivors park. How about that? Pretty great.
7: How long do you think it took for you to feel like at home in your body at the kit again, to the degree to which you could?
8: Yeah, I lost my leg in August of that year, 2005, and started learning to walk kind of the end of October. So the band was playing a show with the sub that was the end of a tour on Thanksgiving. And so we had arranged that I would get up and play a song and we'll play the last song of the night. And chemo is accumulative, so you get more and more beat down. But I wouldn't say I felt great that night, but I felt great emotionally. But then it's the holidays and I played a 3-hour Led Zeppelin tribute show with my friends.
7: You were Bonham?
8: I was trying. So that was still an adjustment, trying to not hike my leg up, you know, and sit all funky. But I mean, I played pretty dang well that night and feel like I did John Bonham justice. So by the end of that tour, I was like, okay, I'm still gonna walk too great, but like my playing is, I'm good.
7: So your prosthetic leg cost $60,000. Insurance covered half. Your band helped raise money, and there's lots of people who came to help you afford the other $30,000 for this leg. After you got it, you could have just focused on drumming and rebuilding your life and going forward with your own stuff, but you decided to start the Steps of Faith Foundation in 2013 to help uninsured and underinsured amputees get prosthetic limbs and care. Why? Why? You didn't have to.
8: My friends raised all this, and people all over the city and country and world raised all this money for me, which was amazing. And then the next day I was driving around with my girlfriend, now wife, and was like, wouldn't it be cool if we did that again next year for somebody else? And so the seed was very much planted in the need for that. And then also like, oh, well, that was successful. So to answer your question, it was several years later. I was living in Nashville in 2013. We had a brand new baby and I had been touring and working a lot the year before, in particular, as a musician. It's like, okay, the thing we moved here to do is coming together. Thank God my wife got pregnant with our first baby. And then one day he was newborn. And I was certainly like, I was kind of in a frame of mind of like, I don't want to leave the house, let alone leave the city for a month or two to go on tour to be honestly somebody else's sideman. Maybe I need to find another job at age 36. And I was at the prosthetic clinic. I was finishing up an appointment, getting something tweaked on my prosthetic leg. And my prosthetist, my doctor, was like, I'm fitting a guy for the first time that just lost his leg to cancer. You want to come in with me and say hi, talk to him for 5 minutes? I think that would help him. I'm like, I would love to do that. I feel like that's part of why this happened to me. Let's do it. And I went in, I talked to him for 5 minutes. I don't remember what I said, but I remember how he was looking at me. And I could remember, I could see the hope in his eyes. And it was already a really heightened emotional time, brand new baby, all that. And so I went home and I was like, I told my wife, I said, I wish that that could be my job. And so I had an appointment again the next day. I told my prosthetist the same thing. He said, well, maybe it could be. And anyway, long story short, he introduces me to the guy that owned the prosthetic clinic, Rob Pittman. And Rob had established a 501c3, nonprofit public charity, but had been sitting dormant. So he had a very good tax-exempt idea to get prosthetic limbs for folks that had no health insurance when they would come in and they were stuck in this catch-22. I just need to get back to work, but I can't get back to work until I get a leg. I can't pay for the leg until I'm working, you know. And so a nonprofit is very much a business. He was already running one of those, and that's why it was sitting dormant. He was like, we had a couple conversations, and he was like, what if you come on, you take over this nonprofit I've been trying to get going, and let's help some people. So I always say that's the day he tossed me the keys to a car with no engine in it. Said, see what you can do with that. 13 years later, here we are.
7: And as if that weren't enough, Thunder Gong. Talk about Thunder Gong.
8: Thunder Gong is really a combination of all of these things. The fundraiser that my friends and I did for me was really the DNA for that. Throw in a little Live Aid, maybe, you know, getting a bunch of people together. And Thunder Gong is a rock and roll variety show fundraiser. We've done 9 of them now, 9 years. It's 2017, raised millions of dollars. And one of my old improv buddies and pretty much my best bud and my brother for life, Jason Sudeikis, we came up together doing comedy sports here in Kansas City and have been in each other's lives since 1995. And he was one of the guys that participated in that fundraiser for me in 2006. And so, yeah, in 2017, I was like to Jason, I was like, hey, man, what if we tried to do something like we did for me back in the day, but now for Steps of Faith, and $30,000 is going to help a lot of people, not just half of one leg for me. And so my band, Summer Breeze, we were the house band. He asked Will Forte and Fred Armisen, who are good friends of his and now good friends of mine, who are known for being actors, but also very musical people. I was already close with Winona Judd because her husband was on our board, Cactus Mosier, who had lost his left leg above the knee, like me. And he's her band leader and drummer. And so Cactus and I are connected forever, and he's one of my favorite people in the world. So Cactus and Winona had become close. So we asked them to do it. We had some other, you know, some other musician friends, you know, Madison Ward and the Mama Bear, Matt Wirtz did it. We had Tech N9ne here from Kansas City and Chris Calico. Tech N9ne is the largest underground hip hop artist of all time, I believe, and unbelievably talented as an MC. And we sold out the Uptown Theater in Kansas City. But yeah, we raised $150,000. So it was kind of like a dream come true.
7: It's been over 20 years since your diagnosis and amputation. And you went through this as an adult, right? So you have a before and after to ponder.
8: Yeah.
7: With all this time under your belt, having a prosthetic leg and still being a musician and finding meaning in these past 2 decades, I wonder what becoming visibly disabled revealed to you about humanity.
8: No one's ever asked me that. I'm fine. It revealed to me that I'm fine. And, you know, everybody's going through something or has been through something or will go through something. I see people all the time where I'm like, I'm a lucky, lucky guy because I'm still here to talk about it. I can walk around and for the most part, do whatever I want. So yeah, it revealed a lot of perspective and that I don't have anything to complain about.
7: When I think about the challenges I've had in my life that are so big, there's been a before and after for me.
8: Mm-hmm.
7: I think before that happened, I didn't know that trauma often, if not always, comes with gifts. And now that I've been through something hard, I know that when the next hard thing happens, it'll be fresh hell. I won't be able to be totally prepared for it. It'll still be awful.
8: Yeah.
7: But now I know that I can handle it only because I went through that hard thing before. So in that spirit, I wonder, when you think about what you've been through and the gifts that came from those enormous challenges, I wonder how much when you look to the next inevitable hard thing, inevitable, unexpectedly hard thing, do you feel like this prepared you for that?
8: Yeah, I think so. Like, for my money, God is good. And I could have been dead in a car accident in 1999. I could have very much been dead many times over from cancer. So yeah, you want to get through the hard things as fast as possible. That's how I am. But sometimes you have to proceed through the fear and be a lion and walk through the fire. And then you come out the other side better.
7: Amen.
8: Amen.
7: Well, Billy Brimblecome Jr., thank you so much for talking with me.
8: I didn't know what to expect, but this is really beautiful. You are awesome. You made me cry very hard. So thank you.
7: We're going out with Goodnight Romance by Billy's band Blackpool Lights. When we get back, meet a rapper who found a whole new way forward after a life-changing accident.
9: Your talent doesn't leave simply because your mobility left. You still are capable. You still are able. You just have to figure out the way to do it.
7: And meet a violinist who was born without his right hand.
10: My bow technique is different than everyone else's. And if the framework of being an artist is to express something different, well, that's an advantage to be different in the first place.
7: I'm Kyone Wolf. This is Audacious. Stay with me.

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5: 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Roads closed, highways destroyed, no way through. So David started walking. 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

0: Think
1: this is Audacious. I'm Kyone Wolf, and that is Connecticut rapper Corey Lee, better known as Fees. He started writing raps as a kid in the 90s, inspired by the melodic mastery of Snoop Dogg and the collective output of Death Row Records. He loved how hip-hop allowed him to express himself in ways no other musical genre could. It gave him community. It gave him power. It gave him freedom. Then, right before 9/11, he joined the Navy. He served on the USS Theodore Roosevelt and completed 2 overseas deployments. His life was taking a whole new shape, and he had new, complicated experiences to write about. But in 2005, a diving accident left Fees a quadriplegic. He had to build a new relationship with his body, his breath, and the future he thought he'd have. Fees then became more than an artist telling his own story. He became an advocate changing conditions for others. He's worked on wheelchair repair reform in Connecticut, helping push for a first-in-the-country law that requires wheelchair dealers to act faster when someone's chair needs fixing. The law sets deadlines for responses, parts orders, and repairs because a broken wheelchair can mean missing work, staying in bed, risking injury, and losing basic independence. Fees is also the host of The Super Adaptables, a podcast that brings disabled people's experiences, frustrations, solutions, and expertise to the center of the conversation. I asked Fees to take me back to the day of his accident.
2: It was my friend Royale's party, and we had decided, hey, we wanted to go to the beach. And a lot of people, which I found out afterwards, didn't even really want to go. So me and my fiance at the time drove out there, and I was talking to my friend, a shipmate of mine named Doug Preston, and I said to him, I was like, you see anybody drowning? And I was joking when I said it because I came out of water. He was just scouring the beach. And he said, there's somebody, go Lee, because that's my last name. And so I ran in the water on some like Baywatch, David Hasselhoff type stuff, just being goofy. And I jumped in the water, and it was more shallow than deep. And I broke my neck on impact in that moment.
1: Were you conscious to see what happened?
2: Hyperconscious.
1: Oh.
2: By that time now, I'm face down. The only thing going through my mind was like, you're going to die today. And that's it. I can barely breathe. I have salt water like in my mouth. And in that moment, in all seriousness, I said, God, please save me. And my body turned enough where I could breathe. And then another friend named Reggie, he said, Yo, Fee, stop playing, stop playing, stop playing. And then he ran, he grabbed me, he dragged me to the shore, and he saved my life. And I was just there on the beach, panting, could not breathe because my diaphragm could not expand. And then I heard the ambulance come. They brought me up on the stretcher. I went to the back of the ambulance, and I still recall saying to myself, like, yo, I've seen this a million times. They're going to cut your shorts. They're going to take off your shoes. And I just bought it. Like, literally, I bought the swimming trunks probably like a week before that. That was all my thoughts. So then, you know, they're asking you all these like serious questions, like, what's your full name, address? I'm like, man, listen, I'm like dying here. And that was it. Woke up 3 days later from a medically induced coma with my family by my side, and then they explained to me the severity of my injury.
1: What are you able to move now?
2: I'm only able to shrug my shoulders, and I can hold up my head. So there's a metal plate in the back of my neck, and there's a rod going through the front of my throat, because other than that, my head would be like slumped over. So yeah, I can only shrug my shoulders. But I'm thankful because I'm not on a breathing machine anymore. Not on a peg feeding tube. I can eat what I like, albeit I have to watch my weight, though.
1: I want to know what role music played in the aftermath of this completely life-changing injury.
2: For starters, I actually like stopped rapping. I like quit. I just said, you know, what is it that you're going to be able to rap out? Because most of the time, especially hip-hop, it's about bravado. It's about what I have and what you don't have and why you're such a sucker and this and that and the third, right? You talk a lot of junk. But what God started showing me in those moments was, look how materialistic you are. without those things, what are you? What can you talk about? And you see so many people crack underneath the weight of financial constraints. You know, if they become impoverished for whatever reason, you know, you lose a job or you get injured and you no longer are able to work. What is your fail safe? What is your fallback? And I realize, you know, everything that I rapped about, albeit they were aspirational, it wasn't really telling the story about you. And so when I started reconfiguring about what my content should look like going forward, that's when it became more enriching, right? Like a ton of stuff. Like I stopped swearing in my music. Eventually one day, like if you have kids, like they don't go listen to that. And they're like, why are you talking like that? You're telling us not to talk like that. And here it is, you're talking like that. So I just revamped everything. And then I started figuring out how to record. And that's what kind of exposed accessibility and why that's important for artists with disabilities to still be able to get in a studio. Your talent doesn't leave simply because your mobility left. You know, you still are capable. You still are able. You just have to figure out the way to do it. And so being able to use an outlet I've been using up until that point for 10 years, right? Like even in high school, I mean, I was on tapes. I was on CDs that we were passing out in school and stuff like that. So I've been doing this a decade. Don't throw it away so quickly. You know what I mean? So yeah, music just has been tremendous for me. And it allows me to breathe a sigh of relief when I create.
1: When I think about you making music after the accident, I think about you feeling multiple things. One is a connection with you before. This is a way of expressing yourself that is super intimate and familiar to you. And I think about how it's sort of a tool to get you onto this next era of your life. And I wonder if while you're creating music in this after you're in, did it feel nostalgic in some way? Did you miss the body that made music earlier? Or was it more of a propulsion thing where it was moving you forward?
2: That's a very good question. I think there's a little bit of both, because being able to sit back and say to yourself, Corey, like, yo, you went through all of this. Like, you've been deployed twice. You've been a part of a war. You know, you've broken your neck. You've been struck by a car. You've gone through so many different things, right? That's a story for maybe later. But, you know, I've experienced a lot of death, right? And or close encounters with it. So with the music, what it's allowed me to do, especially in some of my first body of work, like my album 13th Year, I got to catalog 13 years of what I have been going through, you know, from the time I got hurt all the way up and through being married and having children. The younger me before that thought, man, listen, marriage, simple. Never had a problem getting girls. Having children, that just come with the territory. Your siblings got kids, you know, like you're going to be good. And then you get hurt and all that goes out the window. And you're forced to reconcile with the proposal that you may never have any of that. And it showed me my level of arrogance at some point. And I think it's a little bit, you know, there's a lot of hubris when we think and believe that my future is so certain and that these things are going to fall in place for me. And in reality, you don't know that at all. I don't care how much you think on it or you believe you can manifest it. The truth is, you don't know. Tomorrow is not promised to any man. And through the music, I got to be able to see that. And it was very cathartic for me. And it helped me heal in ways that I don't know outside of my faith if I could have done that.

0: four whips.
1: I was curious about what changed inside the process of how Fize makes music. How does he rap now that his breath is limited? How does he record and edit when he can't use his hands? And how does he write and memorize lyrics now that pen and paper are off the table?
2: Yeah, so one of the first things I thought about was, you know, man, you are hooked onto a ventilator. That means, you know, you can't expand your diaphragm. You can't. You're going to have trouble, like, just breathing and having control. And so there are little things that I do to prep for that. So in the beginning, what I used to try to do was hold my breath for a minute. I'm like, if I can hold my breath for a minute, then, you know, when you're rapping, you just have to pick the parts where naturally when you rhyme, you just know what you're doing. Your body knows what it's doing. And then when I can't do it, I've created it as more like a style. So if I rap and I get a little bit lower, it kind of embellishes the line itself. You know what I mean? Like if I say, yeah, I'm breathing on beats, that gives me a chance to breathe while at the same time creates this like cool effect. But I know for me, I'm just like, ah, I get to breathe. So that's one. My recording process at home, once my headphones are on, I take these, you know, obviously your viewers can't see it, but I have controls in front of me because I control my wheelchair with a joystick and tap a button on the side to cycle through some menus.
1: Using your mouth.
2: And prior to this, I always put pen to pad, was always writing. I will write and rehearse it so much. Give me like a day or two, I have it, you know, almost like up to, I call it game speed. Like there's one thing to practice, you know, that's one level that I do, then you scrimmage and then it's game time. So because I can't just get up and jot down ideas, I'm forced to remember them. So if it's 1 a.m., 2:45 a.m., I'll sit there and I'll just keep rehearsing it. And you might find yourself in a predicament where you can't just jot it down. So what are you going to do? You'll lose a lot of ideas. So if you train your mind to memorize and remember, you know, it's easier that way. So when I go into the studio, I don't have like time to waste. And I'll go from song after song. And then, yeah, that's how I take care of recording.
1: When people admire what you've been through and how much you pulled through, what goes on in your body when you hear that, both in terms of like, yeah, I did, and also what else was I supposed to do?
2: I take that perspective very seriously because, you know, there's great bouts of depression and frustration and anger. So for me to claim and say that I got through it because I'm so strong would be false. I'm only as strong because, you know, Philippians 4:13 says I can do all things through Christ that strengthens me. And I believe that wholeheartedly because, you know, when I was in that water with the prospect of dying, I couldn't call on Corey. I couldn't call on anybody. I was muzzled by water, right? And being able to have the opportunity to say, God, please save me, as opposed to, yeah, man, like, you know, the universe is, I'm pulling stuff left and right. I could not do that. I could not accomplish that. So I always want people to see a reflection of Christ. Ultimately, when they see, you know, my strength, I think God gives us a measure of strength and character and stuff. But ultimately, I give him the glory for it, because without him, this would have been the worst. When you know for certain that I struggle in so many areas, and people just think that because physically around me, it seems all together. You have a beautiful family, a beautiful wife. There's an existential force guiding me and guiding the people around me, bringing them into my life for a particular reason, because my struggle may not be shared with everybody, but people can learn from it. So I just want to be an example to them of, you know, how to go about appreciating your day a little

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5: This is Audacious. I'm Kyone Wolfe. The performers you've met so far became disabled as adults, but our next guest has a different story.

0: That's Adrian Anantawan playing a Bach partita. He was born without his right hand and most of his right forearm. Unlike Billy and Fies, he didn't return to music after his body changed. He grew up discovering music through the body he had from birth. And as a kid, he chose one of the most demanding instruments there is, the violin. To play, Adrian uses a custom bow attachment on his arm. It holds the bow in place while Adrian controls the movement through his upper arm, shoulder, and body. He calls the device the spatula. Now, the adaptation is just the tool. The artistry is all Adrian. His mastery of the violin has taken him to stages around the world. He became an educator and a disability inclusion advocate, devoted to expanding how people think about technique, beauty, access, and belonging. So how did all of this get started?
1: My parents say that I started off as a percussionist. And they told me the story when I was first born, missing my hand, that they were worried to present me to my grandmother, who is from Chinese culture, because in the elder generation, disability can be seen as some type of curse upon the family, very folklorish type of thinking. My grandmother meets me for the first time. She's from Hong Kong. And she says, there's nothing wrong with this baby. He laughs, cries like any baby. He needs a little bit of exercise for his small hand. So my grandmother goes to the marketplace, gets a silver bracelet with bells attached to it. And whenever I was shaking around in the crib as a baby, I would have this bracelet on my small hand. And every time that I shook that hand, it would make an interesting jingling sound. And it was thus encouraging me to exercise my small hand. My grandmother told my parents,

0: he's already working on his biceps. and also, like, in a very practical way, just trying to create some type of muscle balance between both of my hands. But I think that that was sort of the first instance in which I probably intersected with music and also this idea of music having the capacity to humanize us in a way that can be different with societal or other people's attitudes on what disability is.
1: How did you decide to start playing the violin of all instruments?
0: I think that it was because of two things that I started the instrument. One was watching Sesame Street, and there was a man with a disability named Ishchak Perlman who played the violin. Struggled to get up the stairs because of his polio, but played the violin beautifully.
2: Oh. The steps. You know, some things that are really easy for you are real hard for me.

0: That was number one. And number two is that my dad had played the violin as an amateur as a kid. So we had an old instrument lying around, and so I heard the instrument and thought it was a very beautiful sound. So we went to various teachers to see who would accept me as a student. Eventually one did, and we worked on a lot of like pizzicato, which is plucking the violin before using the bow. Then I had my adaptation for the bow made at a pediatric rehabilitation center called Holland Bloorview in Toronto. And it was a big hack with the prosthetics department and my parents, where we created a plaster cast that had sort of a tong at the end of that cast to hold the bow. But a lot of it was reused materials, like the bottom of a shoe. They used welded aluminum for the bow attachment and Velcro. And it just gave me an equal playing field. It became a voice for me that allowed me to connect to the world in a way that I hadn't previously, through friends and an orchestra, through just self-expression of emotion, to something that felt technically challenging and rigorous that I could problem solve as well. And I think just very early on, all those things were present to a point where I was motivated to continue practicing and developing as a musician to where I am today.
1: When one is learning an instrument as a child, especially, you never know where your confidence is going to land. Maybe it's just in your wiring as a person. You're like, I'm going to figure this out, even though I sound super squeaky right now. But you having, needing attachments to your arm and all these different materials to make this balance work, as you were learning this instrument, what did your confidence feel like in you? Did you feel like, oh, I'm going to show them that I absolutely can master this instrument, or I can get really great at it? Or were you like really struggling against the condition that you were dealing with?
0: Yeah, the confidence aspect comes in twofold. I think number one is that when we all start making art as kids, there isn't a sense of shyness about it. You just sort of make something, you get messy, and it's just pure fun and expression. So I think I have that type of early relationship to music making, one that didn't feel like I was doing it for an outside observer, just purely for myself. I think the second thing is that like violin was an equalizer in terms of like it's not how I look anymore, which was like a big deal growing up as a kid, and that did affect my confidence throughout just navigating life to how you sound. And so that was the same as anyone else in an orchestra. And I think that that intersection of music just helped me create a sense of self-identity that was unique and yet also providing a platform in which I could feel the same. So it was sort of this confluence of both, because it meant that like maybe confidence and belonging are two related words in terms of how at least belonging, sense of belonging, whether it be within self or within a group, can create and inspire a sense of confidence. And perhaps a different way of saying it is just agency and intention, and knowing that I could make choices that would affect meaningful change in the instrument, in the expression of myself or group, knowing that these things were all building towards something positive and a goal to make something beautifully expressive.
1: You were the first artist with an amputation accepted into the Curtis Institute of Music and the Yale School of Music. And this is where hundreds of people come to audition. They accept a very small number of people. And in rooms where people spend their whole lives trying to hide weaknesses, I wonder what it was like for you to arrive very visibly different from the start. Were you thinking not of that at all? And it was still so, you were still so focused on the music, or was there any sort of tension in you in that moment for those auditions?
0: I was fortunate to come into these spaces just centering as much musicality and understanding of the instrument as possible. I think that like people who did see me audition again, it's like they obviously will see that I'm coming from a very different perspective of bow technique. And I think from their end, like from Curtis or Yale, it was a matter of like, does this person have the potential to make an impact upon the field. And I know that like both schools, they have programming in which like if you cannot, you know, play in an orchestra, or if you can't, you know, play chamber music, or, you know, be with peers, that you have the sense of belonging of like, okay, I can hang with these folks, then I don't think they would have accepted me, because then, first of all, it's not great for the organization or the institution, I should say. But it certainly, I think they were being compassionate. It's like, what is best for me as well? Is this an environment that I would thrive? And I'm glad they accepted me, because I think I've always done well in environments where I'm exposed to people who are beyond my level of capacity and technique. And I think that is something that is part of at least just how I'm wired to, is what you're saying, to really continue to strive for what is better, not the best, just what is better, and continue that journey even to this day.
1: Adrian's adaptation opened a larger question for him. How do more musicians get access to the kinds of rooms he's in? At Berklee, he helps answer that question through the Music Inclusion Ensemble, where disabled and non-disabled musicians rehearse, collaborate, and perform together. I asked Adrian what those students have taught him that conservatories couldn't.
0: I think the biggest thing I've learned, put people in the same room with a mission, and anything is possible. Just having people in the same space who all love music, no matter how messy the process is, it's something that feels joyful and one that is transmitted through the performances that we have at the very end. Yeah, so I would say that surprises are that, like, how much can be worked out just by being present. And it's not like something that one can be paralyzed in the details of how to accommodate for every single tiny thing before you get to the space where you're putting people together. Almost like you have to start with the space first. And then inclusion is really just supported by methods and techniques that allow us to do this work better, because it's an ongoing journey and people's disabilities will present themselves in different ways as we continue moving forward. Like we have a musician who's blind, for instance, and memorization is, I think, one of the biggest challenges. So what I learned is that we need to have multiple formats, like audio. We have to give them the digitized file that they can play around with on the computer, and then time in order to learn the repertoire. And it's okay if like that musician is not playing in like the first 25% of the rehearsals. They just sit there, absorb, and then like sort of get there eventually. But that's being included, that's being present. And, you know, from a college perspective, like someone's not participating for 25% of the class, that wouldn't be great, but they are, just in a different way.
1: Back to Itzhak Perlman, you were able to play and work together, and he said this about you.
2: He's got a disadvantage when he plays, but he's not having any. You know, he's just going for it, you know, and that's very important.
1: And I'm curious about what relationship you have to the word disadvantage.
0: Yeah, it's all contextual. You know, what are our advantages or disadvantages based upon the space that we're in, physically, our time of life, even like just the things that surround us, like our tools or sort of the people around us. I've had tremendous advantages from a non-physical perspective, like parents who decided that music lessons were important, to having the privilege of like, yeah, going to these so-called elite institutions and sort of building opportunities from there, to now being, you know, in a place where I can do work around the world. Those all feel tremendously advantageous. And I think the disadvantages aspect really just comes from, you know, a sense of like, you know, it's hard for me to hold two things at once at the grocery store, things of that nature. Sometimes it's this normal life that sort of, oh, this could be easier with two hands, but rarely is it the case that I'm incapable of doing most things in the end. So that should be just something that people can take away. It's like you could get away most of life with one hand, with the exception of maybe playing the violin. But, you know, to be honest, that worked out fine anyway. So, yeah, I don't know. I think disadvantage is just perspective and attitudes, whether they be for yourself or upon other people. And then understanding that some disadvantages can completely flip into advantages in their own ways. Like, I am feeling like having Lynn Difference in playing, just from a purely musical perspective, means that like my bow technique is different than everyone else's, which means that like the way that I produce sound from a completely artistic capacity is inherently unique. And if the framework of being an artist is to express something different, well, that's an advantage to be different in the first place. So it's like we talk about, you know, folks with disabilities having disadvantages, but I think that's all contextual. It's like, in what spaces can these identities actually be utilized in ways that can help advance us as a society or give us a better perspective of what it means to be human?
1: And this one's a little weird, but we love weird on Audacious. If your violin could speak to you, what do you think it would say to you?
0: Just continually be patient. There are times where the instrument does not sound like I want it to. And inevitably, it gets there in terms of the process. I think, yeah, just like continued encouragement that it might not sound good now, but just wait.
1: I'll come through for you.
0: Yes, exactly.
1: And if it could understand you, which it may, I mean, it does understand you in many, many ways. But if there is some message you could send to the soul of your violin, what would that message be?
0: Oh, well, I'm not the only one. Violins will last far beyond my lifetime, hopefully. I think that's similar to mission in life. Like, I'm just one passenger along this journey of hopefully disability advocacy and classical music. I'm a very small piece of it. So I would say to my violin that there's a universe out there that's still to be discovered.
1: Well, Adrian Anantawan, thank you so much for talking with me.
0: Thank you. It's been a pleasure.
1: We're going out with Adrian playing a movement from the third Brahms Sonata. Audacious is always lovingly produced by Jessica Severin DiMartinez. Meg Fitzgerald is the Senior Manager of Projects and Radio Programming. And Robin Doyon Aitken is the Deputy Director of Storytelling at Connecticut Public Radio in Hartford. 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
2: For years, David dreamed of walking his daughter down the aisle. 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

That's Nicole Zoraitis. If you recognize that voice, we do play quite a bit of Nicole Zoraitis' music on our show, and then that sort of led to meeting up with Nicole. She's now in the studio today with our new friend, Kat Reinert. We're going to be talking about something called the Modern Songbook Movement. This is something that Nicole is playing a leading role in right now, and I'm going to have them explain it, but before they explain it, I am going to make an effort to explain the need for it, and I'm going to do that in a certain way. Okay, so Jane Monheit is a really, really successful jazz singer. If you're a jazz singer, you would probably like to have a lot of Jane Monheit's success. And she came on the scene in 2000, and she has done a lot of the things that jazz singers want to do also in terms of getting themselves in front of non-jazz audiences. She's been on David Letterman and Conan O'Brien and The Today Show and Good Morning America. She's played Carnegie Hall. She's played the Hollywood Bowl. This is from an album that came out in 2024. The song is Too Close for Comfort.

0: be firm.
1: Okay, that song is 68 years old, which by American Songbook standards is actually pretty young, and came out in the late 50s for a Sammy Davis musical, which I don't think worked out too well. It has now been recorded 272 times. Some of those are pure instrumentals, but, you know, the people whose last names you don't have to say, Ella, Frank, Carmen, Eartha, Mel, they've all done this song. And the fact that Jane Monheit, 25 years into her career, is still mining this kind of song. And it's a great song, but still mining this kind of song for her repertoire is kind of a lot of why we're here today. And so, Nicole, I'm going to hand it off to you from there. And this is no shade on Nicole, on Jane Monheit. This is just, you know, to a certain degree, this is the music that people at least think they want jazz singers to sing.
2: Yeah, people love nostalgia, and I love Jane Monheit. She's one of the reasons I sing jazz, and she's one of the greatest interpreters of the Great American Songbook and jazz. And I think for me, the reason I started the Modern Songbook Society wasn't because we're sick of the Great American Songbook or what that's loosely called. There are thousands and thousands of songs and so many interpreters of song that you can never run out of songs to sing from that incredible canon. But for us, we saw a great gap between the 70s and now, and a lack of community in the jazz world, especially for jazz singers and jazz songwriters. So we're trying to bring them together and establish a community and a connection so that we're supported, so that maybe in 2050, someone has recorded 200 versions of a song by a living composer from right now.
1: Yeah, and Kat, I know one point that you were... did I properly introduce both of you? I feel like maybe I didn't because I was so excited. So Kat Reinert, singer, songwriter, and professor of songwriting at Berklee College of Music. Nicole Zoraitis, Grammy-winning, like, at their house, they if they have, like, a wobbly table, they just put a Grammy underneath it, you know, to prop it up. That's how they win Grammys. Grammy-winning jazz singer, a songwriter, pianist, producer, and arranger, and, yes, founder, director, and curator of the Modern Songbook Society. So, Kat... It's also just kind of interesting to think about the history of songs, and certainly 20s, 30s, 40s, into the 50s. Songs are great, but they're also sort of commodities, too. You know what I'm talking about.
3: I mean, 1,000%, and I think, like, they were the popular songs. Like, the songs that we now consider, like, American standards, they were the popular music at the time. You know, they were the things that were being written in Tin Pan Alley for other singers to sing, and there was a whole history of, like, songwriters writing for specific singers and trying to get their work sold to those singers so that it could kind of see the light of day. And that went for a while, actually, until sort of you get to about the 50s where the Beatles start coming in and they're writing their own music and they're singing it, which, and this whole new genre of rock came in, which hadn't been there before. And then jazz sort of it just kind of stayed where it was. It didn't, like, move from that space of those songs that got created at that point. And I think there are a lot of reasons why, but I think one of the reasons Nicole and I have been talking about this and just really wanting to highlight and empower people to write new music for this genre so that we do in 25, 30 years have more music to pull from and also to speak to experiences that are of today's experiences, not of 1920s experiences, which are very different, I would say.
1: Yeah, and, you know, you're talking about how they would sometimes write for specific singers, but I also love the fact that some songs, like I Won't Dance is the one I always use as an example.
4: I won't dance, don't ask me. I won't dance, don't ask me. I won't dance, madam, with you. My heart won't let my feet do things they should do.
1: Jerome Kern writes this for some musical that I think it's called Three Sisters, and it goes to London, and it bombs, and then it kind of kicks back across the ocean, but then everything was kind of going to Hollywood, which is a huge factory there. There's an Astaire movie called Roberta. It gets into that. Dorothy Fields starts to write some new lyrics for it, which is, I think, why we got, you know, the rhyming of Heaven Rest Us and I'm Not Asbestos. Feels like really Dorothy Fields. You know, and so the song... It's a song, but it's also like this Amazon package that's getting shipped around to lots of different places. There isn't anything precious about this, like I tore this song out of my soul and now I'm going to sing it. But, you know, Nicole, it's also an interesting question of, okay, so if in fact we're going to say now that we're going to have a modern songbook where the songs are therefore kind of compatible with jazz voices, what does that mean? Like, what is, I mean, a jazz standard, we know it when we hear it. but we don't necessarily know how to define it, or at least I don't.
3: Well, there's so many threads and webs that are cast from the word jazz. And the first thing and foremost to remember is that it's Black American music. And the Great American Songbook, though it's an incredible body of work, wasn't particularly inclusive. So the modern songbook for us is to bring all a diverse cast of characters all together who are writing music. And what does that mean? It means that you're inspired by the language and the tradition of jazz, that you've studied the beauty of Black American music and jazz and really learn the language on how to sing that. But then you also have ears and have been alive. So you love all the other songwriters from Carole King, Joni Mitchell, Stevie Wonder. It goes Nina Simone. It goes on and on and on, because if you choose to only listen to the beginning, then you've decided to skip the rest of American music, which is fully shaped by Black American music. And so the Great American Songbook is first and foremost focused on inclusivity, then it's focused on community, then it's focused on storytelling, and, or as I like to call it, jazz lore. We want to bring back the art of jazz lore storytelling into music.
1: There's a way that jazz is kind of a medium where certain songs can do really well. But, you know, I gave you guys, I mean, so we should say, after all the things that you described, Kat, yeah, then you still got these a couple of people wandering around in the wilderness, Bob Dureau and David Frischberg, and they're people, they're writing songs that jazz singers are going to do. And I gave the example of Frischberg's My Attorney Bernie.
0: I'm impressed with My Attorney Bernie. I'm impressed

0: It's hard to imagine. I guess you can sort of imagine maybe Paul Simon covering that song or something. But for the most part, it's got to live in this environment.
1: It does. And
0: because it has a... But what... We're going to about to play Nicole's coffee song, which I would sort of feel like is kind of...
1: favorites.
0: Is kind of a cousin to maybe some of Frischberg's stuff. But what is there a way to talk about what I'm talking about?
1: I mean, I think there is. I think Nicole mentioned it. I think there's a nostalgic sense to a lot of that. But I also feel that there's some sort of universality, like, and timelessness to some of those pieces that, like, end up in this space. And it's kind of, we were talking about this earlier, because it's just hard to define it now, because we don't know what's going to be sticky. Mm. You know, we don't know what songs are going to, like, catch someone's ear and want to be recorded 250 times or things like that. But you can kind of, by listening to a song, go, okay, that has a quality to it that I think a lot of people would relate to, but also would want to, like, try on for their own storytelling and to tell their own stories through that song, to interpret that. And I think it's going to be really fun to have these new songs as part of a new place for repertoire finding, you know, for young people coming up and for people just, you know, working together to make things.
2: This particular song that I wrote, the coffee song, I wrote it specifically with the form in mind, AABA, which is verse, verse, bridge, verse, which is a very stereotypical jazz form, which is found in hundreds and hundreds of
1: most of them.
2: Most of them. And so this is one of the songs where I said, I am writing this song in the same style of the Great American Songbook. Hi.

0: twilight days.
1: Yes, you have something.
2: Oh, yeah, I just wanted to say something about that song, which I think is really brilliant, and that happens in a lot of these songs. And I'm a little bit of a geek about song form. Mm-hmm. So there's this, like, verse up in the front, right?
1: It's very confusing because that's a verse, but it's
2: right.
1: not a verse.
2: And so then you get into AABA, and then, like, later on, the whole AABA, like, AABA, that whole section was actually called the chorus of the song. And it's, like, so fascinating how this stuff evolves. And, like, I love that you wrote that because I use it when I teach my classes to explain this particular form, and it's fun. That's why I love you, Dr. Cat.
1: Can Berklee Music fix that problem, please, for us? Berklee
2: what
1: school?
2: Problem?
1: The kind of slower thing that you often hear at the beginning of a song, time and again, I've dreamed of adventure. Yeah, yeah. That's called a verse.
2: It is.
1: But it's not the verse the way AA is the verse.
2: Correct. Yeah. And in that song,
1: I'm saying, please fix
2: AABA this. Has like... Well, the song form that comes before that, which is called strophic, has many names. It's called strophic, verse, refrain, and A-A-A-A-A-A, or whatever you want to call it.
1: That's making it too complex.
2: I mean, it's crazy.
1: That's not fixing it. But I think also, I feel listening to that song, and this is the second time that song has been played on this show, but, you know, you really are sort of maybe honoring some of the... It's like Frank Lester could have written this song or something like that, you know? You're kind of honoring a tradition that you're in. I don't know if you felt the weight of that or if you just wanted to write a funny song about coffee.
3: It's both. I mean, for me, another reason I started Modern Songbook Society is that I never found... I couldn't find a place in jazz because I was writing music that wasn't necessarily swinging like that. Mm-hmm. Or it wasn't necessarily AABA like that. Or it didn't sound like Ella Fitzgerald sang it. So I sometimes was just going, well, I'm going to try and write a song in that style. Maybe that's a business move. Maybe it's a songwriting exercise. Songwriters, we do all sorts of things to inspire creativity. And so... You said David Fishburne before. I use the word kombucha. He uses all sorts of crazy words. You never know what you're going to discover, but setting out to write that one in the style of, nostalgic jazz.
1: So, Kat, when you were talking before, too, about that kind of shift, you know, Alec Wilder says, after 55, the amateurs took over, which is, of course, a ridiculous statement. Paul Simon and Bob Dylan are not amateurs. But that's to Alec Wilder. That's who wrote a lot of standards and songbook things. That's how it sounded to him. But in a way, the bleeding edge of that is the Brill Building. You still have Johnny Mercer and a bunch of people who wrote for big bands and stuff like that. They're part of the story. And then this new generation of songwriters, and you describe them very accurately. Sometimes it's Carole King and Jerry Goffin writing for another singer. And it's also interesting to me that, because I think a lot of the people in the Brill Building kind of honored the form that had come before. I mean, and you, I think, talked a little bit about this before the show, that idea that, I'll give my own example, but if you're writing Will You Still Love Me Tomorrow, are you doing a really different job than Rodgers and Hart writing My Romance? And so if not,
2: I don't think you are. Yeah. And I think, I mean, the songwriting world didn't really get away from that model. It just moved and went into different places, right? So it moved down to Nashville, like the whole like songwriting community. I mean, there's still, exists in New York and LA, but songwriters writing for other for singers to sing kind of went into Nashville. And so then you had all these writers writing in Nashville for some of the biggest hits that we had. Like, I mean, even in the past 10 years, like Sia came out of Nashville, like Maren Morris came out of Nashville, all these writers who were actually writing big hits for other writers started moving in Nashville. And I mean, today it's really common. I mean, minimum number of songwriters on a pop song these days is somewhere between 3 to 4, right? And usually it's more like 8.
1: Yeah, but if you sampled anybody, you're really in trouble.
2: It's crazy. I mean, the permissions that you have to get to do that it's insane, on the publishing side especially. But like the jazz community, you saw we've been talking about this, like a little bit of a divide or a split, not in a bad way, but just like, circumstantially, you had that this canon happen. And then we were talking about how jazz kind of came into academia as like its foremost place for learning it, right? You didn't learn it on the streets anymore through your friends and your garages. Like pop music will be happening in garage bands. You learned it now in academia. And when you put something in academia, often there are these things that come into place, like learning a canon or learning a repertoire, or like there's how do you teach something that is wild? You know, you have to figure out a way so that like there can be standards and grades, and how do you do that in a way that is authentic to the music and authentic to the style? And I think that's sometimes a sticky point in academia, because there's so many moving parts and so many things that you have to pay attention to. And so then this canon just got regurgitated and learned and repertoired, and like so many people that are out today in the world doing jazz have studied it in, you know, places of higher education learning, because that's where you do it. Yeah. And so that's, there's not a lot of, I mean, I have 2 degrees in jazz, but like none of them did I really, was in the program itself, was there any sort of compositional songwriting, you know, for me? That's,
1: yeah, that was not sort of what it was about at that level. And I just want to come back to that, this idea, because you gave me a little body language on this that indicated that you had something to say about it.
3: I have something to say. I can't imagine.
1: Yeah. No, I was thinking about the Brill Building, because we've been talking about doing a Brill Building show for a long time. And, you know, yeah, I mean, I gave Will You Still Love Me Tomorrow, but I think, like, Save the Last Dance for me, I think that was written in the Brill Building. That sounds like it could be a jazz song. Straight and up. And or a standard or an American Songbook thing. And so maybe say a little bit about, and I was saying, that job isn't that different from writing My Romance or, you know, Manhattan or pick a Rodgers and Hart song. But, or is it? Is it a different job? Is writing a pop song a different job than writing a would-be American standard modern songbook?
3: Well, it depends. If you're writing for the algorithm, yeah, it probably is much different because now we're living in a 90-second culture where people don't have the attention span to pay attention to a lyric. But if you look at Leves from the start, that to me is totally reminiscent of a standard. Don't

0: Kat was just talking about academia, and another reason we started Modern Songbook Society is because I didn't come up through jazz academia, and that's, I kept missing why people were saying to me, well, you're not necessarily a jazz singer. And I'm going, well, why? And so we started, that's why we teamed up, because she's a doctor of music. She teaches at Berkeley. And I kind of came up through the trenches, and we just found this gap. And what defines a pop song? I don't think it's necessarily the word pop. It's about what song stands the test of time. What is timeless? What is something that someone's going to play again? And as someone who played many weddings, I really, and many, many background gigs playing the piano in the back of a bar, I learned that so many of the songs that stood the test of time were derivative of jazz. So if I'm playing You've Got a Friend, I'm going, well, look at the harmony of this. If I'm playing Overjoyed by Stevie Wonder, I'm like, look at the harmony of this. How could you not say that this is derivative of jazz?
1: I think Esperanza Spalding came to the conclusion that it was. Actually, that is a song that a lot of jazz singers do, Overjoyed.
0: Oh, yeah, absolutely. Yeah. It's brilliant.
1: Hey, I want to just transition as we're coming out of this segment. We're about to play a song by the great jazz artist Kat Reinhardt, Birdsong, from the album Dead Reckoning. But before we do, can we talk a little bit about the song? Kat, do you want to set it up for us a little bit?
2: Sure. Yeah, I mean, similar to Nicole, like, I was on the scene in New York as a jazz musician, and I really started wanting to, like, write my own songs. Like, I think I have always been, at my heart, a songwriter, and the minute that I did that, the stuff that I was writing, people would say the same thing. Well, this isn't jazz. And I'm like, well, I don't understand why it's not. There's improvised solos. We're not playing, like, specific parts. Like, every time we play it is different. And Birdsong, I mean, it kind of has a funny story. I was teaching pop theory, actually, and I had to explain how to do this particular modal movement in the pop theory class, and I was like, I couldn't find exactly what I was looking for, and so I actually used this song to, like, to show an example of what I was trying to say. And then I was also listening to Dylan McDermott, who's this Irish kind of crossover, I don't even know how to describe him, hip-hop folk artist, and he had a song about birds, and I was thinking about birds, and so that's how it came to be.

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0: All right, that's Call My Name, parentheses, I Dare You, by Nicole Zoraitis, who's sitting here in the studio with Kat Reinert. And if you're seeing people line up outside record shops right now, it's because the album, The Devil I Know, The Devil I Knew, drops tomorrow. That's what they're waiting for. They don't want to miss getting those copies. And so it's very appropriate anyway that you guys are here to talk about this whole idea of the modern songbook. Well, first of all, before, as we were playing this, you said that you had to defend this. What do you mean by that?
1: Well, this is the trauma that I've induced upon myself as a jazz singer-songwriter and why I tried to create this community. Is because I listen to that and I go, well, I can imagine that someone will say, well, that's not necessarily jazz. But for me, it's like the artist's intent is always there. You can't unlearn what I've learned as a jazz singer from, you know, 25 years of studying this language. And so it's there. But I also love Alicia Keys. You know, I grew up in the, I'm an 80s baby. I'm a Connecticut 80s baby. And if you listen to If I Ain't Got You, you know, that's the same kind of form almost. And it greatly influenced me as a songwriter. And here it is now on my new record, which is a jazz album. It can be both. I think it can be both.
0: I you know, Kat, I'm sort of astonished that these kinds of dichotomies are still in place. You know, and it's gotten better. I do remember circa 2000 or so, Cassandra Wilson did Jimmy Webb's Wichita Lineman, and people were going, that's not jazz. That's not jazz. You can't think. That's not jazz. I'm thinking, well, sure as hell sounds like jazz the way she's singing it. You know, I mean, Kat, this feels like a war that, you know, it's like every year fewer people are fighting, but it's still a war.
1: I know. I mean, I loved that album when it came out. Like, I don't know how many times I listened to Cassandra Wilson as a kid, like growing up and coming into jazz, and like she was doing this stuff that I was just like, wow. But yeah, I agree. I think it's a war we don't need to fight. You know, I think it's like, let's make good music, and let's make music that people want to listen to, and let's tell stories. Let's tell really honest, awesome stories. I think one of the things that I was thinking about coming onto this was just like, why we want to do this. And I think, like, as songwriters, we have this amazing gift that we get to share with the world, and that we get to tell the stories that so many people, we put words to things that so many people can't find the words to share. And they play our music or they play a song and it speaks to them, and it speaks to something very deep within all of us. And I think that's the thing to focus on, is like, not whether it's like a little too bit of this or a little too bit of that. You know, boxes are going more and more away. Like, I mean, I even see it in the classes in which I teach, where when I was growing up, if you ask people who their famous artist was and there were 12 people in the room, everybody's saying the same person, you know, and I could ask that in my classes and I'm going to get 12 different people, 11 of which I have never heard of, you know, and the only person they all know is like Taylor Swift, you know, and so because she's so, and Beyonce, because they're so over the top big that you can't miss them. But like everybody else is like, they all have their individual things, and it's like, oh, this is indie pop, and this is hyper pop, and this is folk pop, and this is blah, blah, blah, this, and this is metal pop. And it's like, why are we drawing these lines when it's just like, it's good music, like it's a good song, and different kinds of sounds are going to appeal to us on different days because we feel different on different days.
0: I want to get into some of the other people who are going to be part of this movement, but before that, I want to Nicole, come back to you. Something that Kat said about the reactions to her song is, I think, sort of a common thing, you know, and we kind of talked about it, but I don't know if we've really kind of landed on it yet, which is, I think historically there's been a kind of a price to pay if you are a jazz singer and you want to write your own stuff. You know, I think about somebody like Patricia Barber or somebody like that. It's kind of like, oh, and I'm probably, as a consumer, I've probably been guilty of this, going, oh, I don't know any of those songs. What did she do? Write them herself? How come she's not singing songs that I know already? You know? And it's just weird, right? I mean, there's so much emphasis and pressure put on originality in other parts of the music world, but it was sort of like jazz has almost been suffocating itself with its own pillow, saying, oh no, there's 472 songs and that's it. You know, we don't want anybody writing any new ones. And I don't know. Can you say a little bit? I mean, you must have felt that a little bit too. Like, yeah.
1: Absolutely. I mean, when I won the Grammy for an album of all original music, I was really looking and going, why was this the first time this has ever happened?
2: there's been albums where people wrote music, but they were maybe more, we would call them compositions. And I'm going, well, why are they calling it compositions as opposed to songs? I write songs. I focus on storytelling. So I saw this gigantic gap after the Grammy win. And then I was really thinking about it because I went to see my friend Phoebe Kadis in Fairfield, Connecticut. And I sat through her whole show and she did one cover the entire time. And my show now is pretty much two or three arrangements that I've done. And I go, wow, I was riveted, engaged the entire time. And what I realized is that songs should be seen or listened to as a listen. Songs should be listened to.
0: Songs should be seen and not heard.
2: And not heard. Yes, exactly. Yeah, that's exactly right. I'm making you a mug that says that. Songs are little books. Songs are little books. And the audience has forgotten that. They forget that when you read a book, you don't know what's coming on the next page. They forget that when you read a book, you're using your imagination. And when I sing a lyric, it's not my lyric anymore. It's now belongs to the audience. And so

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0: These are the stories that make Connecticut unique. 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
3: And we want you out there to hear some of the other songwriters and singers who are part of this modern songbook movement. And this is one that I've been aware of just because I was prowling around, listening, looking for new things to play on the radio. This is a singer and songwriter, Katie Gheorghe. This is Pour for the Hour from Katie Gheorghe. I hope I'm saying that correctly. With Strings from last year.

0: So, Kat, this song to me captures the idioms of jazz standards and American Songbook so much that the whole time I'm thinking, is this like a Fats Waller song, or is this like where do I know this song from? And I mean, that's kind of interesting that she got the DNA that well.
1: Oh yeah, I mean, I love this song. I think it's smart. I think it's funny. I think the melodies are so stunning. You know, and that's one thing that I think does differentiate jazz from some pop music kind of sensibilities is like the melodies tend to be like really intricate and there's so much motion in the melody too and so much motion that just feels like, well, yeah, of course that's the way you would say that line, you know, just like up and down and pour me. And it feels like as she's talking about this, you feel like she is pouring things. You have this kind of up and down motion, which I think is really smart. And it's just brilliantly crafted.
0: And then she's kind of playing into it a little bit, too. I'm hearing, you're hearing the muted horn charts and stuff like that, too, making it sound, giving us that sound that we like so much.
2: Yeah, I think Katie George is one of the best living songwriters. And that's why we wanted to start doing the collecting the songs for a book, because people should be covering that song. People with gigantic TikTok followings should be covering a song by someone like Katie so that everybody wins.
0: So let's try another one. This is another songwriter that I've become very aware of, a songwriter who has, I think, a pretty interesting sense of humor at times, too. That might be the case with this particular song. This is by Venetia Gould. It's called My Sweet Kitty. You know, I mean, Nicole did a whole dog album, you know, so we can give cats a little bit of time here, if that's really what this song is about.

0: Art that they release. It's not an allegory or anything like
1: Never.
0: That.
1: Of course.
0: So I don't know. Kat, just react a little bit as a musician or a Berklee professional.
1: Okay, so I haven't heard that song before.
0: Okay, good. That's perfect then.
1: And my thought was Mink Mungus. Yeah. Sorry, Monk. That was hilarious. My thought was...
0: We're not fixing that in Mingus. Post. We're keeping it just the way you did it.
1: No. Another Mung. Cut my brain. Mingus and Monk. Like, I was like, wow, there's so much of that in that sound, you know, that she's going. But also the whole... We were talking about Nicole's song and about David Fishberg's writing and, like, the tongue-in-cheekness of a lot of these lyrics... That kind of, like, I think they appeal to a lot of people because we all like to know the joke, you know, and we all like to be in on the joke without having to think too much about the joke.
0: But the sneaky part of it is it's a really interesting song musically and the way that it's played here, too.
2: Perfectly written. Venetia, fantastic.
0: I mean, there's a lot to listen to. Once you get past the joke, there's a lot to listen to as well. And the reason you hadn't heard it before, I think it just dropped today. I mean, when the day that we're taping.
1: Okay.
2: She was excited when I texted her. I was like, that's good timing, baby.
0: Right.
2: Let's go.
0: That's right. We broke this song in the future.
1: It's yeah.
0: Or something. Or the past or something. All right. So we're just kind of speed dating through a few of these songs. And we have a little bit more time to talk about certain things on the other side of this. But I want to get to the end of this segment so we can come back and have time. We're going to play one more song. It's an Alex Bryson tune. You'd Better Thank the Girl I Loved Last May. Do you want to say any quick words to set this up or...
2: Well, I don't often thank the internet for many things, but the internet found Alex Bryson because once we started the Modern Songbook Society Instagram, people forwarded me this wonderful composer and singer from London. And then when I was just playing Ronnie Scott's last week, we met, got together, took a couple photos, and I said, send me a tune. I'm going to play it on NPR.
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4: 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Roads closed, highways destroyed, no way through. 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
5: All right, time to thank some people, starting with Dylan Reyes, the maestro, our technical producer, and Jonathan McPants, who is the producer of this episode. Thanks to both of them. They both have great musical backgrounds. It makes it a lot easier to do a show like this one. The show we're doing with Kat Reinert, singer, songwriter, and professor of songwriting at Berklee College of Music, and Nicole Zoraitis, Grammy-winning jazz singer, songwriter, pianist, producer, and arranger, and the founder, director, and curator of the Modern Songbook Society, an attempt to kind of bring into focus the fact that people are continuing to write the kinds of songs that have been jazz standards in the past and can become new jazz standards now. Before we run another song here, though, Kat, you were talking about jazz school, you know. And I think another thing that happens, that I'm not part of this world, this is just my own pathetic little observation, but I know a lot of jazz musicians. and every time I host the Litchfield Jazz Festival, I know even more jazz musicians. I think, you know, you look at a group like Lake Street Dive. They sound like they came out of jazz programs.
6: They did.
5: Yeah,
6: they did.
5: Oh, of course they did.
6: They came out of NEC.
5: Yeah.
6: All of them.
5: Yes.
6: Yeah.
5: But I think there was also like, but are we going to make a lot of money as strictly jazz musicians, or could we reach a bigger audience if we sounded jazzy, but also sounded, and I know this is sort of a complicated terrain that we're walking across, or I'm forcing you to walk across right now.
6: I don't know that's why they went the direction that they went.
5: Yeah.
6: The way I generally see students going is not necessarily for that commercial reason. They're going because, like, this is the music that they're making. This is where their heart is. This is where their soul is. And, I mean, when I teach the business class I teach, we're always talking about, like, what's your why?
5: Yeah.
6: What are your values? Like, because, you know, if you sacrifice those, yeah, you might make a whole bunch of money, but are you going to be happy? You know, is it going to, like, I mean, maybe that's the one-off and then you go do the things you want to do. But I don't know. I think, like, we're making music because it speaks to us. And I mean, when I listen to, like, Lake Street Dive, I think, like, they're amazing. And, like, I love listening to what they're making. And it definitely has, like, jazz traditions in it. Like,
5: oh, totally. And to your point, Nicole, you like Alicia Keys. I mean, the first time, most of us, I think, heard Lake Street Dive for the first time when they covered I Want You Back, the Jackson 5 tune, which, you know, I think also goes to the thing that both of you have said. Young jazz musicians grew up with that music, too. So they're going to hear jazz, but they are also going to know that. But I also think that's such an amazing cover because they found the bones of that song in a much smaller, a much slower way, you know, and turned it into essentially a ballad. And that's something the jazz people would do, right? They'd listen to that song and go, I wonder if there's, like, a really, really different way to do this and to bring out its genetic code.
7: That's the beauty of arrangement. And I feel like arrangements, especially jazz arrangements, are the gateway drug for people to jazz.
5: Yeah.
7: That's how a lot of people found me, was when I arranged Jolene with my husband, Dan Pugach. That arrangement brings people and they go, well, I love Dolly Parton, but that sounds, I guess, is that jazz? And we're going,
5: we're back there again.
7: Here we go again. I'm like, yeah, sure it is.
5: All right, so let's play a song by another one of the Modern Songbook songwriters. This is Allegra Levy. I don't have much of a connection to her except that I know her mother, father, and brother. and you know Allegra pretty well, too. Let's hear What's in a Name.
8: Oh, what's in a name? If I called you

0: where you know what a future might bring.
1: I should say, Nicole, also, Allegra just won some kind of jingle contest in New York for the Mamdani administration. It was like for childcare or something like that.
2: Yeah.
1: That's kind of cool.
2: Yeah, she asked me. She said, she's like, they own all the rights to that. Should I submit to it? I was like, girl, do you care about that jingle? She's like, I was like, just do it. You're going to win. And she won. I've known her forever. She was one of my students at Litchfield Jazz Camp. I love her so much. It's brilliant.
1: And you want to say a little about this song?
3: I mean, the song is just, it's so smart. And I think, again, like, it goes to that universal thing that we're talking about. Everybody feels like, why are you calling me this? Or, I mean, it's even embedded in this conversation today. Like, what is in a name, you know? And why are we making it, why does it matter, you know, if we're just trying to find good songs that kind of have a certain sound to them, you know? That's cool.
1: We're running out of time a little bit. This has gone really, really fast. First of all, is there going to be a Modern Songbook Society event coming up? I know you've done a few already. Is there any in the offing?
2: We've hosted a couple of live roundtables in New York City. We just had last week a Zoom community where anybody could come in, share a song that they wrote, singers and songwriters alike. You don't have to be a jazz singer to be part of Modern Songbook Society. We're trying to curate a book. You know, you heard a lot of songwriters that we love and adore. But a lot of them we reached out to and we weren't able to get them on the show, like Gregory Porter, Christy Dashiell, Kate McGarry, Peter Eldridge. You know, there's so many incredible songwriters, and ideally we're trying to curate a book so that we can get them all together to make it easy for people to find. So, you know, people want to go to Modern Songbook Society and get involved. That'd be awesome.
1: That'd be great, yeah. We should say that Nicole Zaratis' new album, The Devil I Knew, comes out tomorrow. That would be Friday, July 17th. She'll be performing also tonight, July 16th, at the Jazz Loft in Stony Brook, New York, on Long Island, and on Saturday night at the Beautiful Music Mountain in Canaan, Connecticut. So we're going to close the show with another songwriter who I've become aware of. He goes by the name Vilray. He performs with as Rachel in Vilray. Rachel, of course, being the lead singer of Lake Street Dive. Is there anything else you want us to kind of? We're going to do Forever and Everlasts, which is a really good title, actually. You want to set this up at all? Or
2: sure. Vilray is a brilliant songwriter, hilarious, and I think one of the greatest living jazz songwriters alive. You'll hear it. You'll hear why.
1: You know, Kat, too, as we're closing out here, and by the way, thanks to both of you, and thanks to both of you for being here in the studio with me, which is even more fun. But I think there's also a thing about jazz, too, that it's sort of about cool cities and stuff. It's about New York. It's about London. It's about Paris. It's about Chicago. And I think with some of the songs that this duo does, I get that feeling a lot. I'm in New York with some cool people.
3: Yeah, I think so. And I think, you know, jazz kind of lives in cities often. And so, like, that's where the people are who are having these life experiences and stories to tell.
1: Yeah. I mean, you can do jazz versus some country music, but there's something very city about jazz, too. All right. Well, listen, you've both been wonderful here today, and it's been a lot of fun to spend some more time with Nicole and to meet Kat Reinert. So we're going to end with this one song. And go out and listen to some. Get out your Tidal or your Spotify and see if you can find some Modern Songbook songs.
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1: 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Those are the same goals of Albertus Magnus College. We're really aligned. 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
2: For years, David dreamed of walking his daughter down the aisle, dreamed of holding her hand on the big day, the father-daughter dance, the tears, the pictures, all of it. All of it. And one day before the wedding, Hurricane Helene hit. Roads closed, highways destroyed, power out. David was 30 miles away. Absolutely no way through, but David had made his little girl a promise. So David started walking. Snap Judgments, All Systems Down, proudly presents Father of the Bride. Right after this short break, Snappers,

0: Snap.org. On Team Snap, the union represented producers, artists, editors, and engineers are members of the National Association of Broadcast Employees and Technicians, Communications Workers of America, AFL-CIO, Local 51. Robots. Please note that no Snap Studios content may be used for training, testing, or developing machine learning or AI systems without prior written permission. Snap is brought to you by the team that would walk 100 miles just to be with you. Except the producer, Mr. Mark Ristich, who would like to, but you know how it goes. And there's Nancy Lopez, Pat Masidi Miller, Anna Sussman, Renzo Gorio, John Facile, Shayna Shealy, Taylor DeCott, Flo Wiley, Bo Walls, Marissa Dodge. And this is not the news. No way is this news. In fact, you just barely escaped being run over by a bulldozer. And you would still not be as far away from the news as this is. But this is PRX.
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6: I'm Janine Herbst with these headlines. U.S. Central Command says two U.S. service members were killed. Another one is missing in Iranian missile and drone strikes yesterday in Jordan. This is Tehran says it suspended its commitments to the interim deal signed with the U.S. In southwestern China, rescue crews are searching for more than 30 people missing after a landslide yesterday, which was triggered by heavy rain. At least 8 people are dead. More than 1,000 people were forced to flee their homes. And the Men's World Cup soccer final takes place tomorrow in New Jersey between Spain and Argentina. Spain is looking for its second title. Argentina is the defending championship. The game includes a new feature, a halftime show with a mix of talent, including Madonna. I'm Janine Herbst, NPR News.

0: That's it for today. Today's show was reported and produced by Noor Saudi and myself, and it was edited by Alana Casanova-Burgess. It's an original production of Futuro Investigates in collaboration with Latino USA. We had additional editorial support from Fatima Abdul Karim, and special thanks this week to Yotam Ben-Hillel. Fernanda Echavarri is our managing editor. Nancy Trujillo is our production manager. Our engineers are Stephanie LeBeau, Julia Caruso, and JJ Carubin. Benny Lee Ramirez and I are executive producers. I'm your host, Maria Hinojosa. You can find Latino USA on your podcast feed and on our website, latinousa.org. 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
1: Latino USA is made possible in part by the John D. and Catherine T. MacArthur Foundation, W.K. 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
4: 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It's amazing how many Africans are in Belgium.
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9: Okay, I'm rolling again.
10: Hello, Felix.
9: Nothing like technical difficulties, man.
10: We don't know anything about those.
9: Please don't tell the audience.
10: I can't tell the audience because we can't swear on the air.
9: This is a family show.
10: And there's no clean moments of Felix with technology.
9: Okay. From NPR Music, this is Alt Latino. I'm Felix Contreras.
10: And I'm Ana Maria Sayer. Let the chisme begin.
9: Okay, Ana, last week we were able to get through the difficult task of selecting some of our favorite tracks of the year so far. Now that's behind us, clean slate, we get to look at the rest of the year. And Ana, I gotta say, we're gonna share with our listeners that we've got some kind of special stuff going on. A little bit out of the ordinary, but very special.
10: This is so classic you, Felix. Tease the thing and don't tell them anything. I'm angry for our listeners. We're indignant, the collective. We're unionizing against you.
9: Okay, all right, I'll take it. But let's kick off some new music to soothe your anger. Okay, for some reason, I was in a very country music mode.
10: For some reason, you've never been before.
9: Yeah, well, I mean, like all country music this week. My three tracks are going to be all country music. And I want to start with a guy that I completely forgot about. I covered some of his work with his previous band years ago. This is Cruz Contreras and the Black Lilies. This is called Golden Roses. Check this out.

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have had a lot of Afrobeat in the last few years. We have danced to it, we have loved it, and we have shared it with the world. But now, the people want more. Welcome to Afropop Worldwide from PRX. My name is Feifei, and I am reporting to you from Lagos, Nigeria. My only goal today is to introduce you to a new soundscape. But just before we get there, what you hear right now is the Afro House version of hit single Wait by DJ Neptune. This version was produced by someone you'll hear from later. His name is Sigag Lauren.

0: Now, almost all your favorite Afrobeat songs have an Afro House, EDM, or Amapiano version. And the Nigerian music scene is now widely controlled by these sounds. It's all thanks to the 20-plus raves that happen every month in Nigeria, especially in Lagos.
1: Raves have been like a great avenue, generally like for the prosperity of dance music, and rave culture is defining the nightlife here in Nigeria, and the sonic backbone of rave culture is house music, dance music.
0: That's Melanie, content lead at The Native Magazine. They basically cover everything happening in African pop culture, be it music, internet trends, youth culture. They document it all before it disappears.

0: I feel for the longest time, the dance floor has been dead. You know, we go to the club and everybody is on their table or a family. But you see, the whole point of the club from the very beginning was an environment where people could come and dance and have fun. And right now, what the rave community and the rave scene, what you're seeing is basically the resurgence of the dance floor. Like, you finally have parties where people actually come to dance. I think that's an amazing development.
1: And this is musician CK, the very first Nigerian to have a solo with 1 billion streams. And his thoughts are absolutely valid.
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1: And that's Sigag Lauren, EDM DJ and producer. Right now, in the Nigerian music scene, all we want to hear is some uns in our music. And that's why we've been eating up Afro House in the last few years. Our palette for music is rapidly changing. And this brings me to the new sound I want to share with you today. Bear with me though, it's 90% music, a lot of our own kind of uns, and 10% lyrics or vocals. This first one is called Tech Mara.